0: resources. I don't want to think about whether or not
1: sponsors and right.
0: Well, it's like I record in this room with a lot of glass. All the audio engineers complain, dude, you should really, you know, you cover your dining room in tarps. That's going to be great for my family, where I've taken over the dining room and covered it in tarps. I care about two things here. One, I care about inspiring people. And two, I care about getting people a future. I'm looking at the people I'm trying to inspire and I'm trying to get a future for. And they don't even know what risk they're in. And they don't appreciate it. And they turn things into drama because they're not strong enough to withstand like all the voices of, you know, like if the Lancet says, well, this definitely didn't come from a lab in Wuhan. Well, who am I? I guess the Lancet said it. It's important to recognize that we can inspire people. If I can't even get you to wake up and I can't even get somebody in the government to understand ideas have consequences. Ulam and Teller's ideas have great consequences. Mm. I've more or less told people why I believe there are three generations of fermions a year ago. I've not had a single physicist on planet Earth say, I want to talk to you about why you say there are three generations of fermions. I gave a reason why the world appears to be chiral, but actually is not chiral. Why it appears that the weak force, beta decay, knows it's left from its right. It's
1: maximally violating of CP.
0: Yeah. Right. And I have not had one person come to me and say, I want to talk to you about that.
1: You think it's credentialism? You're not in academia. You're seen as an outsider. I get literally a book. No,
0: it's not me, Brian. It's not me. It's the field. When Peter Woit came out with his idea, which was to build it around the group SU3, which has communicates the strong force, which is what holds nuclei together when the protons want to run away from each other, packed in so tightly. Mm-hmm. I made sure to read what he wrote, and I called him up, and he said, "Yeah, nobody's calling." Now, I don't have to agree with him, but I at least understand what he did do. And I wanted to make absolutely sure that I grasped the general idea. What I'm trying to tell you is I knew that no one was going to much call Peter. No one is listening to each other. There's almost no one working on physics. And I think that that's the real statement, is that the question is going to be, what does the community say? The community basically isn't doing physics. Go to your local university's physics, you know, high energy theory seminar, and I challenge you to listen to a talk and find anything that sounds like physics in it. In general, it sounds like, oh, we're in six dimensions, we've got a compact, simple group, and we look at the following fields that nobody's ever seen in human history. We treat it supersymmetrically, even though we've never seen supersymmetry. We're not working. And the economists aren't doing economics. I think the extent to which people imagine that this system is continuing to do what it once did, until you actually release new ideas, you don't get to see. It's not an airport. It's a cargo cult.
1: I want you to react to this statement by a past guest on the show, Albert Einstein. Einstein said the following about two different dynamics of human capability. He called and this is from a book called The Metaphoric Mind by Bob Samples. He said, Albert Einstein called the intuitive or metaphoric mind a sacred gift. He added that the rational mind was a faithful servant. It is paradoxical that in the context of modern life, we have begun to worship the servant and to defile the divine.
0: Oh, I love it.
1: So, do you see it possible to have both signs, the intuitive, metaphoric, the sacred gift, the divine, and the rational? Both. Sorry, go ahead.
0: He had both. I mean, this is the interesting thing, right? Which is, what was it? Inspiration is more important than knowledge.
1: Imagine, like the Center for Human Imagination.
0: Right. The rational people are, great spirits have always encountered violent opposition from mediocre minds. In order to make huge advances, you have to be wrong in the process. And what you find is, you try to imagine E.E. Cummings turning in a poem and a copy editor saying, the capitalization is off, the punctuation is wrong, the grammar is non-existent. Yeah, no kidding, it's E.E. Cummings. Great minds have to be able to do things that are wrong. When Dirac you know, came up with his equation. He had numbers where A times B wasn't B times A. And it wasn't until he realized that they were matrices that he could make sense of what he'd written. If you can't go through wrong, you can't advance.
1: And thought the positron was the proton, right?
0: That's true.
1: And Galileo thought the tides were caused by the orbit of the Earth, not the moon.
0: So in all of these situations, you've got this sort of copy editing group that's always angry because it never wins. The answer is stop being a copy editor. You have
1: Is that why you think GU is experiencing, has experienced, you know, kind of passions and opposition? Or do you think it's people realize there's a
0: what are you saying about that? I haven't had almost any GU conversations.
1: Well, you know, I was thinking about that as you were saying, we talked yesterday or the day before. You know, our mutual friend Stefan Alexander, whose birthday it was yesterday, old man.
0: Oy, I missed it.
1: Yeah, it's okay. He didn't reply to my video text, but maybe he was having fun instead. But you know, he's got a theory of everything. He works on as his latest book has come out. You know, kind of you know is the is
0: he dark doesn't have a theory of everything.
1: Yeah, what's that?
0: He doesn't have a theory of everything.
1: Yeah, he's working on one. We mentioned Peter White. You mentioned we've talked about Garrett Lisi. Yep. In other words, I don't know that we have a dirt. You know, what if we have a glut of theories of everything, or unification, geometric unification ideas, sure. or what have you? Even you know, Shelley Glashow has one, right? Well, I mean, SO5 or whatever he had, right?
0: No, SU5.
1: SU5. Yeah.
0: Well, that's grand unification.
1: Yeah, grand unification. Well, I always say we're putting the toe before the gut, you know, because we right. don't have a great grand unit. But anyway, some geometric, you know, sure. that will unlock powers, as you say, beyond the atom, the mere atom, which is already causing so much devastation.
0: Right.
1: So, but my question is, you know, maybe it's a supply problem. Maybe there are so many of these things that anybody, you are unique, but hold on a second, because I have to compliment you. You're a handsome individual.
0: Thank you.
1: That will always stop you from talking, my beautiful brother. But the point is, not everyone's you, right? So not everyone's able to keep up with it. And not everyone, as I said to Lex, is as comatous, is as, you know, kind of collegial as you, that will take the time. You know, our mutual friend Sabino will say, I don't have time for these theories of everything. You know, Wolfram, Weinstein, Lee. But maybe not everyone can do what you do. Let's just be honest. I mean, you have a special, you know, kind of arrangement where your work gives you flexibility. Perhaps we've never really discussed your work and I don't want to here, but the point being, how can we expect the young assistant professor, you know, down the hall for me to get involved in curating and doing a rubric on these theories of unification?
0: Let me just point out something that I don't like in myself. I don't like talking over you, but what you just said is so wrong, right? I don't know how to be polite about it. You know it's not personal.
1: Yeah, I know it's not personal.
0: It's like you're devil's advocate. That's not what's going on. You're pulling the conversation gravitationally back to interpersonal issues. Sabina has enough time. Do I want to call Sabina a liar? No, she's being polite. She's meaning to say something else. It took me about 45 minutes to get the gist of Peter White's paper. The assistant professor you talk about has 45 minutes to waste on all sorts of things. Nobody works all the time on their own stuff. My point is, nobody's excited to look at anybody else's work because they know nothing is going to work. Now, why they know nothing is going to work, I don't know. But what you're doing is you're using your show to spread the dumbest wrong thing about something like geometric unity or Peter White's theory or Garrett Lisi's theory. Anybody in our community can read those things for ideas, right? You can find the triality, the three generations source in Garrett's E8 theory, even though it's SO8 that has the triality. It sort of inherits, E8 inherits this. You can read about how Peter White gets asymmetry of the weak force through SU2, through a Wick rotation inside complex 3 space. Stephen Wolfram has not actually, you know, produced what I consider to be a theory of everything, although he's doing his own thing, and I think he should continue to do it. I'm not aware of Shelley Glashow really having a bigger idea than grand unification. We all keep some track of these things. The question that you're trying to ask me is something like, what's been the reaction to GU? And what I'm telling you is, it's not what you're saying. The reaction is, I've lectured in two places because of COVID, one in Marseille in France and the other University of Chicago at the Kadanoff Center. I've had perfectly polite conversations. People are interested in various aspects. But the academic incentive structure, the ability to be viable, means that you've got to ally yourself with people who can fund you and who can hire you and who can give you tenure. And everyone's worried about their reputation and nobody's worried about physics.
1: But all the people,
0: when I say nobody, I don't mean absolutely nobody. I had a great conversation with, for example, Nima Arkani Hamed recently.
1: Yeah, I was just going to say, you're right. What was his reaction then? I mean, was he willing to engage it, or was it polite?
0: Of course. You know, he's very constructive. You know, his point is, I learned a great deal from Nima. Nima, in my estimation, is the soul of theoretical physics right now, because he has an ability to do something that I think almost no one else does, which is dead reckoning. We've lost sort of the compass heading from experiment because the energy levels have gotten prohibitive for new phenomena. We failed for a great deal of time, so most people are demoralized. Theoretical physics lives, even when Nima and I disagree or he says something that's critical of me, that's what real critique is. What he told me to do is, hey, here are the sorts of things that you can grab the attention of the quantum field theory community. Now, I learned something very, very important, which I would love to discuss on the show. I think one of the big problems is that there are these three legs to the mathematical stool, which is geometry, algebra, and analysis, i.e. calculus. The problem with quantum field theory is that it grew up unbalanced. It's really almost all analysis, and then we found out very late in the day that we'd been neglecting certain topological, geometric, and algebraic things, and sort of starting in the 70s with Jim Simons for the last 50 years, people like Ed Witten, Graham Siegel, Dan Quillen, Luis Alvarez Gomez have been making quantum field theory geometric. And that's been the basic vector of success in the field. But what you come to understand is that analysis is too brutal and crude of a tool to have this responsibility for carrying physics forward. And I'll give a simple example. If you have a function, like a little lump of probability that represents where a particle can be, and then you try to propagate that function, how do you know that the propagation of that function isn't going to turn the function negative in some places? Or how do you know that the function as a lump isn't going to start moving faster than light and screw up causality? Or how do you know that the integral of the probability under that function is going to remain 1.00? So none of those things are really natural inside of analysis, but it seems like the geometry and the deeper algebraic principles ensure that all of those things are true. And this goes back to something that, you know, Esther Perel once said to me, the great relationship coach and therapist. And she said, the thing about masculinity is that it is incredibly powerful and just as fragile. In other words, a masculine male is an incredibly powerful person who can be damaged by a single stray comment, from a woman and cut low and cut to the quick. That situation is true in quantum field theory, which is it's incredibly powerful, but it is just as fragile. And so what Nima does, which is different, is he says, here are all of the restrictions that we've learned to place on things through analysis. And it's a very long list and it's very brittle. So anytime you want to add something, everybody has the idea of how do we know this isn't going to screw up what we've got stuck together with masking tape and paper clips and the like. In that sort of a setting, his point is, here are some things that we don't know how to do. And if your thing can do that, that's the way to speak to people who are dependent upon analysis. That's an extremely constructive form of criticism and feedback. And I've taken
1: it. Isn't it audience capture, though? I mean, you're like, it's solving the sociological problem of getting something palatable to your analytic.
0: No. His point is, he's explaining why quantum field theorists have the prejudices that they do. Like, if you look at the loop quantum gravity guys and people came out of general relativity, they're much more unbalanced in the direction of geometry. what we should have is a more balanced community that learns how to redo quantum field theory so that it works automatically. To give a very simple example, electromagnetism is four equations if you do it the way Maxwell did through pure analysis. But if you do it through geometry, geometry enforces two out of the four, so you don't even have to mention them. So it cuts down the number of equations to two, and then those two become unified. So really there's only one Maxwell equation if you understand the geometry. What we're doing currently in quantum field theory is it's a giant grab bag of mostly analytic techniques. And that's why the quantum field theory community has this sort of extreme, I don't know what to call it exactly. They're very guarded because it's sort of like they've built a hot rod that can fall apart in an instant and is very finicky. And if we built something more robust, I think the field would be much more intellectually healthy. So I've learned a lot by talking to, I don't know, just spoke to Alan Guth at MIT when I visited. So I'm talking to great people. People are being extremely positive, polite, constructive. Mm-hmm. What you see online is you've got a different class and caliber of people, mostly people who've left the field and sort of, you know, try to score points by bitching. And what I'm trying to do is I'm trying to listen to the top people in the world about what's the best way of communicating with the community, because I think this is the world's most important community.
1: You think it's in the last, say, 15 minutes that we have, I mean, do you think it's not unexpected? I mean, the famous, you know, Thomas Kuhn structure of scientific revolution is sort of, you know, predicated on periods of normalcy, you know, supplanted by periods of crisis when facts don't agree with you know, kind of the accepted paradigm. And that leads to a so-called paradigm shift. But these, he said, can last for decades, generations, you know, lifetimes. And, you know, I wonder if layering in, you know, it's like options pricing, right? I mean, options are, you know, you have to get the price direction and the time scale, right? So I'm wondering if we're on balance, not really capable of doing such a thing in physics, where you know the direction the field should take and you're in the time scale that's commensurate with tenure. With
0: somebody's got to step in and rescue the community from itself. And it has to be somebody with money. And to be honest, I think Bezos was a physics major at Princeton, or at least he was starting out in that direction. Elon Musk was one at the University of Pennsylvania. Jim Simons, the most successful hedge fund manager in the world.
1: And has given a lot.
0: Like, we're too tied to what doesn't work. If you think about string theory mopped up most of the best minds during our time. And it doesn't work. And when I say it doesn't work, I don't mean that we didn't learn anything from it. It wasn't inspiring. I don't mean that we should throw away the ideas. I don't mean that it won't eventually be part of something, but it doesn't work to find the theories we need. And if you can't say that, which is terrifying, I mean, you know, who am I to say that Ed Witten doesn't know what he's doing? But Ed Witten, as a leader of the field, as opposed to a researcher, took way too many resources in one particular direction, wasn't able to make his bid. And right now, those very wealthy people need to save this field, and they need to build FU money into the field so that individuals don't have to knuckle under. Brian, here's my problem. I don't want to keep saying this. And most of what I do, I don't like, which is correcting people. GU is doing fine. It is being listened to. I'm in constructive conversations. I want to speed it up. I want to have conversations that I need to be having. We need to be having conferences. We need to be, you know, having multiple. I don't want to take all the resources that were in strings and become the same thing for GU. I want us to spread out, get active, get excited. And it's time to save everybody else because they can't save themselves. Everyone else is frozen in place, turning on the news to find out whether or not they've got a new virus or a nuclear threat from Eastern Europe. It's crazy.
1: So when we look at, you know, these challenges, I think, you know, as Nima said in an interview I read recently, that, you know, it's sort of hardwired into physicist DNA to be reductionist. I wonder if you could have, you know, one piece of data, one datum, shall we say, what would be most dispositive, you know, for any theory, not just GU, but what would be the key, you know, piece of data that could be crucial in discriminating between the possibilities between all these different models? Is there such a thing?
0: I can tell you what particles I think are left to find in terms of their signatures. And it's funny, people always say, well, what mass, what energy, which is like the one bit that you need quantum field theory to do because you have to compute the radiative corrections. And there are all a bunch of things I don't know how to do yet. And maybe I can get there at age 56, maybe I can't. But there are certainly particle predictions that come out of GU that would immediately say, okay, well, he told us all these, you know, they're in that draft. But that's the dumb version of it. The smart version of it is totally different. It's not a question about, oh, theory and experiment in the scientific method. It's like, look at, what is it, 26, 27, 28 parameters, free parameters in the standard model. That's the ugliness that no one wants to deal with who's gotten involved in geometric physics. They don't want to take on three generations with a CKM matrix with random entries and a PMNS matrix and Higgs couplings that determine the shape of the Mexican hat potential. All that stuff is artificial. What GU, what I'm starting to do with GU is to say, oh, I see, you didn't get why I'm claiming there are three generations that are observed inside of this geometry. You didn't understand why I'm claiming the Higgs field makes sense as opposed to as an artificial get out of jail free card for the mass generation. The real question is, do you not understand that the key issue is naturality? What we have is a workable theory that is extremely unnatural. It's in a natural language. There are natural components. The Yang-Mills component is very natural. The Dirac component is very natural. The internal quantum numbers, incredibly unnatural. The Higgs potential, incredibly unnatural. The number of generations, incredibly unnatural. The chirality, knowing left from right, incredibly unnatural. What GU offers is a huge number of explanations of why this unnatural structure is not only natural, but gorgeous.
1: So in the last couple of minutes that we have left, well, you mentioned you're going to some Bitcoin conference. Has your thinking evolved on Bitcoin fixing this, where this could be anything from any nuclei?
0: I love those guys.
1: I know you do.
0: One of the reasons is that we fought. We went through this whole sort of interpersonal drama stupidity. Mm-hmm. Then they got kicked in the teeth when the price of Bitcoin relative to fiat went down. And they realized that I wasn't their enemy. I was their friend. I mean, I'm not one of them. I'm not putting on the laser eyes, all that kind of stuff. Mm-hmm. But I want them to be the big dogs. At least they're excited about life. They're excited about something that's new. A lot of them have made money. And sooner or later, you know, one of the things, I took this guy, Robert Breedlove, who's one of the big Bitcoin guys, to the University of Chicago. I wanted to show him what happens when you look at academic economics from the point of view of a different academic subject. Anytime these guys want to, they can start endowing chairs in universities to make sure that professors are present who can say no. You know, it's interesting. Like, why is nobody endowing an anti-wokeness chair? People are bitching about wokeness, but you could actually use money to stop the persecution of scientists inside of universities by their woke colleagues from the humanities.
1: Well, you typically can't, you know, you as a donor, you know, determine who gets a particular job. And I can imagine a lot of
0: universities amount with money at a university. In fact, some of the most disreputable people in the world have tried to launder their reputations by contributing to universities. I can think of a particular center at a particular university.
1: I bet you could, yeah.
0: Yeah. I wasn't thinking about Jeff Epstein in the media lab, but thank you for asking. Okay. What I'm trying to say is we're acting powerless and we're acting like we have an infinite amount of time and we don't. What we need is a tiny number of the world's smartest, richest people to wake up and recognize you're all going to die and you're not going to be able to take that with you. You could at least figure out how to maybe save all of humanity and your descendants, because there's a huge thank you for whoever it is that actually steps up to the plate. I don't know what they're doing. We've produced the wrong elite for sure.
1: Well, sir, in the remaining few minutes, I want to open the floor to questions from you. No, I want to ask you what you're excited about, not to be, you know, Pollyannish about it. We could talk a lot about, let's phrase it like this. Is it okay for me to ask you coping strategies? Like, what are you doing to take care of yourself.
0: I'm really excited, strangely, about non-standard blues progressions. So I've been working with Stormy Monday, Let's Go Get Stoned, the song Drown in My Own Tears, Train Kept a Rollin' All Night Long, and trying to understand why non-standard blues progressions are so brilliant, why the brain doesn't really notice how ingenious they are. So that's been something I've been super excited about. I just got a new Spark mini amplifier from Positive Grid they sent me. So now I can walk around with my electric guitar carrying a tiny amp with huge sound, which is greatly fun. I'm spending a tremendous amount of time with your colleague and my son, Zev, who is on fire about history, philosophy, linguistics, physics, differential geometry, and just to see life through the 16-year-old eyes. He's kicking my ass in all sorts of things. It's just one of the great feelings. Watching my daughter grow and trying to think about my golden retriever and my wife after the kids have gone. You know, dreaming about travel and maybe getting back to Hindi and Russian and Turkish and languages that I love. So I'm still very much invested in, you know, food, song, friends, music. It's the desire to save all these things that leads to the heaviness. It's like, I love what we have so much. And I want to share it. I don't know how to say I can't watch everything I care about being balanced on a pole with a cat in a hat, you know, keeping it on its nose. It's just like I end up as the fish because I care about all of the things that are at risk.
1: Yeah, it's true. As they say, you know, if I have committed one crime, it's that I love too much. And obviously this is all we have, I'm convinced, forever. But maybe Avi and the Galileo Project and other technologies will prove us wrong. But for now, I want to thank you. I want to wish you a happy spring, happy April Fool's Day, a solemn holiday observed with many, many different traditions around the world.
0: Hey, Brian, and fireworks. Let me just say something before you let me go. It's been great watching you grow your channel, grow your presence, and take on all this stuff, you know, with the dad jokes, as the adult in the room. And, thank you for also bringing the perspective of the experimentalist. I think that, you know, you say this and we don't hear you enough, and you say, isn't it interesting that we keep talking to the theorists, in physics who sort of scratch that itch where we don't believe in God. What is this place? And what are we, and what is the cosmos and the universe? And I do think that I'm going to be looking for what you're up to with the telescopes in Chile, anything you're telling me about what's going on at the South Pole, cosmic inflation, the new James Webb telescope. And I think focusing us more on experimental physics is something that is going to be part of what comes next. And I think it's an absolutely important thing that we start balancing some of the madness of theoretical physics with some of the practicality of the people who actually prove that these things are true, real, and have consequence. So thanks.
1: I appreciate that. And from what I'm looking forward to, it's really teaching. Teaching is a kind of a gift to the future, to your future self, the future of humanity. I'm really enjoying it more than I ever did. And that's, you know, kind of all these weird things like being on a commercial airliner, you know, like I enjoy it. It's weird to say, but especially being back with my students and teaching in person, there's no replacement. And I'm more bullish, you know, if you ask me during COVID, when we were talking about the academic Hunger Games 2 years ago for the first time on this channel, we rolled out that little Le Jardin, or what is it called, Portmanteau. I wouldn't have thought that academia could really survive, and yet I think it will, because of there's some richness that's irreducible in the beautiful world of academia that involves people convening to discuss ideas, and it still happens, and I'm still delighted and honored to have people like you to share it with. So,
0: well, we have the greatest diversity, equity, and inclusion program on earth, and it's called Passion and Merit, and it's open to one and all.
1: Absolutely. Well, thank you, my brother, and it's good to see you.
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0: In today's episode, John is joined by Professor Avi Loeb. Avi Loeb is a Frank B. Byrd Junior Professor of Science at Harvard University, Chair of Harvard's Department of Astronomy, Founding Director of Harvard's Black Hole Initiative, and Director of the Institute for Theory and Computation within the Harvard Smithsonian Center for Astrophysics. He also chairs the Advisory Committee for the Breakthrough Starshot Initiative, serves as a Science Theory Director for all initiatives of the Breakthrough Prize Foundation, as well as Chair of the Board on Physics and Astronomy of the National Academies. He is the author of 4 books and over 700 scientific papers. He is an elected fellow of the American Academy of Arts and Sciences, the American Physical Society, and the International Academy of Astronautics. In 2012, Time selected Loeb as one of the 25 most influential people in space.
1: Avi Loeb, welcome back to the program for what must be the 15th time. We're celebrating 15 or so interviews, but there is a lot to discuss today, and where I want to start is your recent paper on black holes, which, as I recall, you were working on black holes for a large part of your career with Stephen Hawking, and now we're looking at primordial black holes and how they can accrete or not, more importantly, not accrete. So say we have a primordial black hole left over from the early universe sitting inside of a star. What prevents it from accreting material?
2: Well, it's sort of interesting because we don't know what most of the matter in the universe is. We call it dark matter, and we knew about it for 90 years, and we tried to search for elementary particles that might constitute dark matter. We haven't found them in laboratory experiments, in the search for particles coming from space. So we don't know what dark matter is. And one possibility is that these are mini black holes, tiny black holes formed in the early universe when rare regions in the early universe that was dominated by radiation, there was a high enough density of radiation for the region to collapse upon itself and make a black hole. And this should be a rare occasion just because we know that matter constituted just about one part in a billion of the number of photons, you know, so we know that ordinary matter is much rarer than the radiation energy density in the early universe, and the same holds for dark matter. And so we just imagine those rare regions making primordial black holes. In that case, those black holes, if they have the right masses, could constitute dark matter. And astronomers have been searching for primordial black holes of different masses. We don't know what the mass of those black holes was, and we're able to rule out a wide range of masses, because if you had the primordial black holes with a mass comparable to that of stars, they would magnify the light from background stars if they happen to be along the line of sight to background stars. And by monitoring millions of background stars, we were able to set very tight constraints on the existence of dark matter in the form of primordial black holes with masses that are above the mass of the moon of Earth. But there is still a range of masses that is allowed. Very small mini black holes would evaporate through the process that Stephen Hawking pointed out about 50 years ago, and they would just be short-lived with a lifespan that is less than the age of the universe, and we don't expect them to make dark matter. However, black holes between the mass of an asteroid with a size of roughly a kilometer up to an asteroid with a mass corresponding to a size of up to 100 kilometers, that is still an allowed range of primordial black hole masses that could make dark matter. And if you check what the size of up to an asteroid with a mass corresponding to a size of up to 100 kilometers, that is still an allowed range of primordial black hole masses

avian dinosaurs 66 million years ago was in this mass range. It was a huge rock the size of Manhattan Island that collided with Earth and changed the climate, raised a lot of dust, created havoc, and basically three quarters of all life forms went extinct at that time. And such a huge object has the mass that corresponds to a black hole with a size between that of a nucleus, atomic nucleus, and that of an atom. So it's just remarkable that you can pack so much mass in such a tiny region. But then imagine putting such a black hole at the center of a star. In fact, Stephen Hawking himself imagined that before he came up with the result that these small black holes can evaporate. And he suggested that maybe there is one at the center of the sun. And the reason that he suggested that is because at the time it was known that we are not detecting as many neutrinos, electron neutrinos that are produced by nuclear reactions in the core of the sun as we expect. And one possible idea that Stephen Hawking suggested is maybe the energy output of the sun is not produced just by nuclear reactions, but maybe there is a black hole at the center of the sun and it accretes matter. And that process releases energy that is supplying a significant fraction of the energy output of the sun. So we are supposed to get fewer neutrinos than we expect because not all the energy is produced by nuclear fusion. And of course, now we know that that is not a good explanation because we were able, in fact, the Nobel Prize was awarded to those who experimentally demonstrated that the electron neutrinos produced by nuclear fusion in the sun are converted to other types of neutrinos. And that conversion is a result of the neutrino having a mass. There are three flavors of neutrino, three mass eigenstates of neutrinos. So there is a whole physics associated with this, the oscillations between neutrino species in the through the sun, as they go through the sun on their path to Earth. And therefore, Hawking's idea is not needed. But nevertheless, there was a paper just this year discussing the impact of primordial black holes on the evolution of stars, even though just a small fraction of them would capture a primordial black hole. We might look for those rare stars that look unusual. And what I showed in my paper is that because the size of these black holes, the event horizon is so tiny, they are not accreting as much mass as you might expect, because just think about a black hole as the ultimate prison. You can check into it, but you cannot check out of it. Even light cannot escape from it. If you get close to the event horizon relative to your friends far away, they would see time slowing down and they would see a frozen image of you as you get close to the horizon. You know, in a way, that's a good thing because you're aging more slowly than they are. You might show them photos through Instagram that imply that you are still much younger than they are, as they are aging much faster than you are because of the deep gravitational potential well of the black hole. But once you cross the horizon, there is no way for them to get your direct messages or Instagram photos. And then you are doomed to go to the center of the black hole, because what used to be the distance from the center turns into a time coordinate. And since time flows forward, you have no choice but to fall to the center. There is no way to escape that fate. And then eventually, even in the case of the biggest black hole in the Milky Way galaxy, which is at the center, it has 4 million times the mass of the sun. Even there, the size of the event horizon is roughly a tenth of the Earth-Sun separation, and it takes less than a minute to cross that distance, falling towards the singularity. So even for that giant black hole at the center of galaxies, you know, it doesn't take a long time before you reach the singularity, and once you get there, the tidal gravitational force is so big that it will rip your body apart. So even though on the outside of the event horizon, you might enjoy the benefit of aging more slowly than your friends, that's a blessing in disguise, because if you happen to cross the event horizon, it's a death machine. And you might ask, why are black holes so fascinating?

0: to so many people, you know, just because for the same reason that many people enjoy watching horror movies.
1: Now, the image that the outsider sees of you falling into the event horizon of the black hole sort of makes black holes the Instagrams of the universe in a way. But beyond that, what happens to that image? Does it eventually just redden and fade? What goes on with that?
0: Yeah, so there is no information that can come out from the interior of the event horizon, and therefore the only thing that remains is the image from the time that the person who falls in just crossed the horizon. That's the only thing that you can see as the last image, and it gets frozen and redshifted and fading away, just like the last image in a classical Western movie. By the way, the same things, the same appearance characterizes what happens to galaxies in an accelerating universe like the one we live in. Eventually, all the galaxies far away will be separated from us, and they will cross our cosmic event horizon. And when they do that, we will only be able to see the last image from the time that they cross the horizon, and it will redshift and fade away in exactly the same way as in the case of a black hole. Now, a black hole is the ultimate prison, as I mentioned. You can get in. It's just like Vegas. Anything that happens in Vegas stays in Vegas. And the same is true about a black hole. Once you get inside, nothing can come out. But think about an atom. If the size of the atom is bigger than the size of the horizon, it's just like trying to imprison a plump prisoner. Imagine a prison that is smaller than the size of the body of the prisoner. You can't do that. You can't squeeze the prisoner. I mean, you can get the finger of the prisoner into the prison, but that's not enough. The prisoner could escape. And so when dealing with these primordial black holes that are smaller than the size of an atom, one has to ask, what happens to material falling into them? And what I showed in my paper is that they will potentially accrete material, but much more slowly than you expect. And, you know, they can accrete one atom at a time. So, for example, at first they will absorb the proton, if it's a proton-electron gas, and then the black hole will get charged. And you can imagine a black hole atom binds an electron to it by not just the gravitational force, but also the electric force. And it's sort of an extension of the hydrogen atom, except that now you have a nucleus that includes both an electric charge and a gravitational force, a mass that binds the electron. And so the energy levels of the electron in such a bound state would be different than the hydrogen atom. And I call that a black hole atom. And then eventually there would be a chance that the electron cloud, which is in quantum mechanics, particles are described by a wave function. And it's sort of like a cloud of the electron. It's not localized in any particular point. But there is a chance for this cloud to overlap with the event horizon of the black hole and eventually collapse there and end up inside the black hole. And I calculated that probability, and it's the resulting accretion of an atom is much slower than you expect if you were to assume some continuous fluid that falls into the black hole the way everyone else in the literature discussed. And, you know, I submitted the paper for publication and wrote an essay about it in Medium.com, and then got an email from a physicist, Paul Davis, who back in the early 1970s worked on quantum mechanics and gravity. He told me that he attended the conference back then and suggested to examine this exact process that I was solving. He suggested it to John Wheeler, who was one of the pioneers of black holes. In fact, he coined the name. And John Wheeler said to him, I gave this problem to my student, Jacob Bekenstein. But at the time, Stephen Hawking derived his important result in response to what Bekenstein was working on. So Bekenstein got distracted. He never published anything on this question. And here I am, 50 years later, solving this problem that they talked about, but never really published a paper about. So I felt quite good about it because I thought about it completely independently. And, you know, it's the kind of pleasure you get from the notion that great minds think alike.
1: The idea of the universe mimicking a black hole, to go back to that for a moment as it expands, does the universe in many ways sufficiently mimic things that happen with black holes enough to suspect, and some people have said this, it's been floated, that the universe may actually be a black hole or the result of one. What are your thoughts on that?
0: Well, the universe is expanding and it appears uniform in space to one part in 100,000 across large scales. And as we go back in time, in fact, the entire universe was uniform to that level. There were no objects, no galaxies inside of which stars like the sun form, next to which debris made the planets like the Earth, on the surface of which we exist. All of that did not exist in the early universe. There were no galaxies, no stars. In fact, it was a soup of elementary particles, and that is very uniform to one part in 100,000. And that's not what you get from a collapse to a black hole. Very often you get a highly non-uniform distribution of matter. In fact, the matter ends up at a point, what we call a singularity. We don't know exactly the nature of that singularity because we don't have a quantum theory of gravity. And in addition, the matter is not expanding once it collapses into a black hole. So it's really a very different situation that we're facing in our universe. And, you know, there is a fundamental question of what created our universe. Why did the Big Bang happen? What happened before the Big Bang? And it remains an open question because we don't have a predictive theory of quantum gravity. We know that Einstein's theory breaks down when you go back to the Big Bang because the density of matter diverges and the curvature of space-time diverges. And we just don't know what happened at those circumstances. Quantum mechanics should remedy our ignorance because it would be able to deal with those conditions when quantum mechanics played an important role. And instead of the singularity, that singularity would be replaced by some sensible conditions that led to the Big Bang. If we had a theory of quantum gravity, we could have figured out what preceded the Big Bang. And I'm saying that because it's important. It's similar to knowing the recipe for making a cake. You know what ingredients you might need and how to process them in making the cake. And once you have that recipe, the next question is, can you create those in a laboratory? Can you bring those ingredients together and process them in the right way to create a baby universe in the case of quantum gravity? And if that's possible, then in principle, we could apply for the job of God. Or let me put it this way, whichever civilization developed an understanding of quantum gravity, they can, in principle, build a particle collider or some other laboratory setup that will bring them to the conditions necessary to create a baby universe. And they could apply for the job of God. Because the job description of God, I mean, the first requirement would be you should be able to create a universe. And if you can do that, you can do anything, because inside that universe, everything may happen if it resembles our own universe. And so the fundamental question that I would like to know the answer to is whether the Big Bang in our universe was created by a scientist in a white lab coat.
1: There's a lot of interesting ideas. You mentioned Paul Davies, and this actually was something that I believe he advanced at one point, was that maybe you could search the cosmic microwave background radiation for either iterations of a past universe or a SETI message left by left by that alien species that might have kicked off the Big Bang. Now, the quantum theory of gravity that is so elusive, do you see any avenues right now within physics that might lead to predicting quantum theory of gravity? Do you think that we have any leads at all, or is it still just entirely a question mark?
0: Well, the main challenge is that the relevant energy scale, which is called the Planck scale, is 19 orders of magnitude above the rest mass energy of a proton. Currently, our best collider, the Large Hadron Collider, is only reaching up to maybe 10,000 times or 100,000 times the rest mass energy of a proton. So we are very far away from getting close to the Planck scale. And the question is, where can we actually get some guidance as to how to construct a quantum theory of gravity? And one possibility is in singularities. But for that, you have to enter a black hole. And I would not wish that on my friends. I have many colleagues who work on attempts to develop a theory of quantum gravity, string theories, and I would not like to advise them to go into a black hole, because they would never be able to write back about what they found. And in fact, they would not even have enough time to write the scientific paper as they get close to the singularity and test their theories there. Another possibility is going back to the Big Bang and detecting maybe gravitational waves from that period. And of course, there are attempts to do that, to detect the signatures of either cosmic inflation or whatever happened close to the Big Bang. In fact, if there was no cosmic inflation, I wrote a paper suggesting that we should detect a gravitational wave background, a background of gravitons, just like the cosmic microwave background, except it was produced at the Planck time, when the universe had the Planck temperature, and it should be a relic with roughly a temperature close to 1 degree Kelvin above absolute zero, compared to the 2.73 degrees Kelvin that the cosmic microwave background has. And if we find this background of gravitons, it would tell us that inflation didn't take place, because in all models of inflation, it dilutes any primordial graviton background that was produced before inflation, because the universe goes through exponential expansion and everything that predated inflation gets diluted. So if we find the graviton background by some novel technique, first of all, we could study the imprint of quantum gravity from that early time. And also, it would exclude a period of cosmic inflation. That would be very insightful. The only problem is, I wrote a paper about it, it's very challenging to detect the graviton background. I also wrote a recent paper just from a few weeks ago, I published it, that talks about the mass of a graviton. You know, we assume that gravitons have zero mass, that's according to Einstein's gravity, but in extended theories of gravity, those that deviate from Einstein's gravity, the graviton could have a mass. And I was able to derive a very tight limit, the best limit on the upper limit on the graviton mass, that basically implies that its mass is practically zero and not important for anything that we study within our cosmic horizon. So this is another way to find about quantum gravity, going back in time to the Big Bang. But it's also very challenging, because detecting gravitons or gravitational waves is not easy, especially from those early times. And finally, you know, it may well be that some properties in the present-day universe were affected by quantum gravity. For example, in addition to dark matter, there is dark energy. And that is the energy density of the vacuum that is basically dominating right now the mass budget of the universe. Matter accounts for maybe at most a third of the mass budget right now, and two-thirds are the dark energy, which is producing a repulsive force that is pushing galaxies away from each other. And that another name for it is the cosmological constant that Einstein thought about 110 years ago. And so the question is, what is the origin of this dark energy, the energy density of the vacuum? So when you take a volume of space and clear out the matter, there would still be some mass per unit volume or energy per unit volume, and that's the vacuum's energy density. And that may very well tell us something about quantum gravity. It's just that we don't know. It's very difficult to understand what is the origin of that. And there are some theoretical ideas, but it may well be that once we figure it out, we would realize that it says something really fundamental about a theory of quantum gravity. But at the moment, we are sort of in the dark, in the context of dark energy or dark matter for that matter.
1: So say, to speculate a little bit, back to primordial black holes, say we found one just floating in the outer solar system. You know, there's one out there. And that seems to me to give us a laboratory to maybe begin to probe some of this stuff. But could we even get close to it? Or would we be okay, you know, dovetailing with your paper? And what could we learn from a primordial black hole as opposed to a, you know, a giant stellar mass or whatever, that type of black hole?
0: Yeah, so in fact, it would be a fantastic laboratory for testing quantum gravity if we had a primordial black hole in the solar system. And that's not a crazy idea, because if primordial black holes make dark matter and they have asteroid masses, there should be plenty of them passing through the solar system. And in fact, if those black holes happen to have the mass of Earth, or a few times the mass of the Earth, one of them could account for what is currently discussed as Planet Nine. And I wrote a paper about the fact that maybe the reason why we haven't spotted the so-called Planet Nine, it was inferred to exist based on its gravitational effect on other bodies within the solar system, trans-Neptunian objects. And if it's a black hole, it's not easy to see it. And we showed in the paper that, in fact, one way to look for it is that every now and then there might be a small iceberg from the Oort cloud that might collide with it and produce a flare. And we could see those flares with the Rubin Observatory in Chile that will start operations next year. So that's an interesting possibility. And of course, you can think, if we have a primordial black hole in the solar system, you can think of using it, because if you dump trash into it, it can turn into pure energy. And I actually wrote another paper where I said that an advanced technological civilization could make a moon out of a primordial black hole, can bring it to its planet. And if, for example, you imagine a primordial black hole that has a mass of about 100,000 tons, such a black hole, according to Hawking, would evaporate in 1.5 years. But if you dump roughly 2 kilograms per second into this black hole, by the way, 2 kilograms per second is what you get by flushing the toilet. And so just imagine flushing the toilet all the time, or taking that energy, that mass that comes down, you know, the water, and letting it accrete onto this tiny mini black hole. It would keep it alive forever, because you will basically compensate for the evaporation of the black hole. So the black hole radiates. Left on its own, it would evaporate in 1.5 years, but dumping 2 kilograms per second on it could keep it with a constant mass. And what you're actually doing is converting the mass that you dump into it into pure radiation. So you're getting 100% efficiency in converting rest mass to radiation. This is the ultimate engine, where you get the maximum you can ask for. All the rest mass converted to energy, to clean energy. And if you imagine doing that on a moon, a primordial black hole that is moving around the planet, I calculated that in a low Earth orbit, such an engine would supply as much energy as the sun does. And so you can have a planet that is not near a star and is being warmed by a moon that converts 100% of the rest mass dumped into it into clean energy, and you end up using it for all purposes on the surface of that planet. So that is the perfect engine. You can't imagine something better than that. And you can throw all your trash on this black hole moon. And of course, you know, you can imagine another engine where you put matter and antimatter together and convert them to pure radiation. That is, of course, possible. The only issue is that the Large Hadron Collider, or CERN in general, was only able to produce micrograms of antimatter, positronium, for example, the anti-electron. and antiprotons, very little quantities, and they are extremely expensive. So you can't really convert kilograms of antimatter because they don't exist, and to make them requires a huge amount of money. Whereas if you have a small black hole, a mini black hole, that you feed 2 kilograms a second, you just get that engine out of the trash that you throw into it.
1: It does make a lot more sense. And the problem with the antimatter, as you mentioned, is that it is the most expensive substance on Earth.
0: Yeah.
1: Because we have to produce it. But we can, we can make it. It's just that it's expensive, so it doesn't really look like it'll ever be.
0: But by the way, it's really interesting why we exist, because if there was a perfect symmetry between matter and antimatter in the early universe, then all of the matter and the antimatter would have annihilated into radiation, and you would be left in a universe that is filled with radiation, with a cosmic microwave background, and that would be it. And the only reason that there is a surplus of matter over antimatter is some physical process that created an asymmetry between matter and antimatter in the early universe. We don't know what it is. It's still an open question in physics as to what was responsible for creating this asymmetry. It was an asymmetry of one part in a billion. So indeed, most of the matter and antimatter annihilated, but there was a slight residual or surplus of matter over antimatter, and that's why we exist. I should also say that we should be grateful to dark matter, because if it didn't exist, we wouldn't exist. And the reason is different. Ordinary matter that we are made of couples to electromagnetism, to light. So the ordinary matter was coupled to the cosmic microwave background radiation early on. And it turns out that the universe was uniform, but there were small fluctuations in density at the level of one part in 100,000. And they seeded the formation of galaxies like the Milky Way. But on the scale of galaxies, the radiation was able to diffuse. It smoothed out the non-uniformities in the ordinary matter. So because the ordinary matter was coupled to the radiation, it was extremely uniform on the scales of galaxies early on, 400,000 years after the Big Bang. But the dark matter was not coupled to the radiation. And so it kept memory of the initial fluctuations in the density on the scales of galaxies. And then it seeded the formation of galaxies, inside of which stars like the Sun formed, next to which planets like the Earth were made out of the debris of those stars, on the surface of which one of these planets, the Earth, we exist, life as we know it formed. And without dark matter, all of that would not have happened, and there wouldn't be any galaxies in the universe.
1: Well, a whole bunch of things had to come together. That's something that I look askew at. That's like, that's interesting. So, for example, as you mentioned, the minute temperature differences causing clumping. Had that not been present, it would have just been a lattice of hydrogen atoms, as far as I can think of, or as you say, matter and antimatter would have fully annihilated with each other and there'd be nothing but radiation. But yet these certain tunings seem to come to play. And it's one of the things that bothers me. I think about that a lot.
0: Well, it should bother you only if you feel that we were destined to exist and that we play an important role in this cosmic play. But I think of it more as a circumstantial role. And the reason I'm saying that is because the Sun formed only in the last third of cosmic history. And then humans came on Earth just a few million years ago. Okay, so that's one part in 10,000 of cosmic history. And then modern science and technology emerged only in the last century, which is one part in 100 million of cosmic history. And so we came, the way we are right now, arrived to the cosmic play only at the end of the play. We also know that we are not at the center of the universe. We are just sort of next to a random star in the Milky Way galaxy, which is just a random galaxy. Since we are not at the center of stage and we came late to the play, the play is not about us. And I think it's really important to maintain a sense of cosmic modesty. And of course, we should appreciate the fact that we exist, but we are not at the center, and we are not even at the intellectual center of the universe. That's my take. I think the most sensible thing to assume is that there were things like us billions of years ago. And claiming that we are unique and special is arrogant. And, you know, in February this year, I was invited by the Polish government to Torun, Poland, in celebration of 550 years to the birth of Nicolaus Copernicus. And I talked about the next Copernican revolution, which is our recognition that we are not alone. And that's part of my research right now. By leading the Galileo Project, we're searching for technological equipment that might have been manufactured by other civilizations and sort of arrived at our backyard.
1: I actually look at it as an even deeper problem than that, because I agree with you, based on the Copernican principle, that we're just one of a population of civilizations that have exist or will exist or have existed in the history of the universe, and that we're just nothing special. We're just another member. There may not be one close enough to interact with, but maybe there is. What do we know? But at the same time, when people start making the argument that we are alone and going past that and saying, well, we're probably alone, which is that arrogance. But not only that, it's also somewhat intellectually difficult to process, because that turns us into extremely unlikely unicorns living on a unicorn planet where a biochemical process happens only once and only here and nowhere else in the universe. And I can't hammer that home enough that looks really, really strange and very implausible to me. What do you think about that angle?
0: Well, it's a boost to our ego to think that we are unique and special. And, you know, when Enrico Fermi asked some 70 years ago, he asked, where is everybody? And that's a question that lonely people often ask. And these are the arrogant lonely people, because they expect partners to come next to them as if they are so attractive. But if you think about it, to find a partner, you need to put some effort. You need to leave your home, go to dating sites. Enrico Fermi didn't build a telescope. He didn't search the sky. And when people say it's an extraordinary claim that we are not alone, I say it's the other way around. It's actually an ordinary claim. And the extraordinary claim is to claim that you are really unique and special, and that you are surprised that nobody is next to you. And, you know, if you look at the search for dark matter that we discussed before, there were billions of dollars invested over decades, and we haven't found it. And if you ask how much money was spent in the search for cosmic partners, the answer is less than 1% of that. My point is that we should invest billions, of, if not tens of billions of dollars in that, because this question is extremely interesting from the public perspective, and the public pays taxes, funds science, and we have an obligation to address a question that is of great interest. And moreover, it will have a huge impact on the future of humanity. If we find a partner, Steven Weinberg, in his book, The First 3 Minutes, towards the end, he says, the more the universe appears comprehensible to us, the more pointless it seems. And from my perspective, it appeared pointless to Steven Weinberg and many of my colleagues, just because they imagine it being a mix of elementary particles, rather than imagining the possibility that there is intelligence out there. And, you know, we already are at the cusp of creating artificial intelligence that will surpass us within the coming decade. So AI is an alien intelligence, because these computers are made of silicon chips. They're not made of flesh and blood. And when we try to train them to align with our objectives and the way we think, it might be just like putting lipstick on a pig, because we're talking about a very different intelligent entity there. I think AI should be thought in a broader term, because it could also mean alien intelligence and that we might find in the sky. If we only search for it, if we allow for it to exist. And just to give you an example, a decade ago, there was a meteor that was moving extremely fast and was identified by the U.S. Space Command and by U.S. government satellites to have originated from outside the solar system. It was the first recognized interstellar meteor. Half a meter in size, collided with Earth and exploded in a fireball over the Pacific Ocean. And if you just do the simple statistics of such objects, assuming that, you know, based on the rate of which we find them once per decade or so, you end up concluding that there should be a million such objects within the orbit of the Earth around the sun at any given time. And only once per decade, one of them collides with Earth as Earth is moving around the sun. Most of the time, they don't collide with Earth, but we cannot see them. We are blind to them because they don't reflect enough sunlight to be picked up by our best survey telescopes. So my fundamental question is, why not study those million objects at any given time that are between the Earth and the sun that came from outside the solar system and try to check if there is any space trash, any technological equipment like Voyager, New Horizons, Pioneer that we launched out of the solar system, or the Tesla Roadster car that Elon Musk launched as a dummy payload on the Falcon Heavy in 2018. So among the rocks that arrive to us, among the icy material that comes from outside the solar system, there might be some space trash that accumulated over billions of years and was produced by extraterrestrial civilizations. And, you know, with a few billion dollars, I can come up with a research plan that would do just that. If I was given $1 trillion, I could do much more. And $1 trillion sound like a lot of money, but in fact, it's what the U.S. Department of Defense is using in 1 year just for military purposes. And, you know, if you think about it, it's money spent to protect the United States from threats or to attack other entities that may threaten the safety of U.S. citizens. And so, in a way, if we just gave up on that task for 1 year, we could learn so much more about interstellar space and whether we have a neighbor. And I just think that we are misguided in our sense of priorities.
1: We will have plenty to say about the Department of Defense in the next segment of this interview, which will come out next week.
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0: Hello again, Planetary Radio listeners. I'm Matt Kaplan, Senior Communications Advisor at the Planetary Society and former host of The Weekly Show. We are back with just the second of our Planetary Society Book Club live stream recordings to be presented here in the podcast feed. We got started with author Andy Weir last month. This time, it's a visit with author and space philosopher Frank White, who coined the term the overview effect. You may have heard of it, even if you've never heard of Frank, which would please him. You don't have to have read the book to be intrigued, touched, and fascinated by his deep thoughts about how our advancement across the solar system and beyond has already begun to change our view of the cosmos, our appreciation for our own planet, and what it means to be human. So, once again, with gratitude to host and producer Sarah Ahmed, here's the conversation I recorded in July of 2025 with Frank White. It is a great pleasure and a tremendous honor to welcome the author of the book that I hope that many of you have been reading over the past month, if you didn't read it a long time ago. I'm one of those who read it a long time ago and then got the fourth edition of the book recently so that I could see what had changed. And I'm very glad that I did. Let me welcome our special guest and the author of that book, Frank White. Welcome.
1: Thank you so much, Matt. It's great to be here.
0: Let me give the required introduction of Frank White, and you can find much more at frankwhiteauthor.com, frankwhiteauthor, all one word, .com. And it says right there, and I agree with this, author, space philosopher, and consultant. His most famous and influential book is, as I've said, what we're going to be talking about this evening, though it has strong ties to many, if not all, of his other works, The Overview Effect, Space Exploration, and Human Evolution. It's had a profound effect on many, many people in the space community, just as The Overview Effect itself has had a deeply profound effect on many of those few of us who have slipped the surly bonds of Earth and, you know, made it out there, whether it was for a few minutes or for a year, up into the great expanse that is above our heads. The film called The Overview is largely based on Frank's work and on the book. It's now been viewed, I checked, Frank, it's up at about 8.25 million views on Vimeo now. I mentioned the fourth edition of the book, the one we're considering today. It includes Frank's interviews with 31 astronauts over quite a few years. I have watched a community build around Frank and his beliefs about our human destiny in space. I feel very fortunate to be part of that community. Before we go any further, you asked me if we could sort of dedicate this conversation to someone very special. Please go ahead and do that.
1: Yeah, thanks, Matt. Well, my late wife, Donna, who passed away 3 years ago at Christmas time, was a very important supporter of my work. She herself was not really fascinated with space exploration. She was really interested in children and family, but she understood that this was incredibly important to me. Today is her birthday, and of course I've been missing her, but I thought, this is a terrific way to honor her, and I appreciate you giving a little time to say a little bit about how wonderful Donna's support for what always seemed to her to be far in the future, her support for my work was tremendously important. You know, without her, I don't think I could have done the work I have done on The Overview Effect and other topics. So thanks so much, Matt. I appreciate it.
0: Thank you, Frank. We are doubly honored to have given you the opportunity to to pay tribute to her. Like her, my wife, not really a space person, but very supportive of my, yeah, passion for all of this. Let me tell people a little bit more about the book, because some of them may not have read it. The very first edition of the book, the foreword was written by Gerard K. O'Neill, and maybe we'll let Frank give you a sentence or two about the significance of that person, that name, in a moment. But he said about this, White, Frank White, is one of a growing number of people who are not content with speculation on the human breakout from the bonds of planet Earth. Those people devote much of their creativity and hard work to making that breakout to a new ecological range a reality in their own time, rather than leaving it to an uncertain future. And before we hear more about Gerard K. O'Neill, this is part of the foreword for the fourth edition from our friend, astronaut and artist Nicole Stott. Nicole said, I was honored when Frank asked me to write the foreword for this latest edition of The Overview Effect. Thankful is another word that comes to mind whenever I think about Frank and his work. So I think you should say at least one or two words about Gerard K. O'Neill, because wasn't he partly responsible for setting you on this course?
1: Yeah, very responsible. I mean, I've often said, Matt, no O'Neill, no overview. And the reason I say that is this. I was searching for a space-related home in the 1970s and early 80s, and I just couldn't find one. I mean, I wasn't trained in engineering or anything technical, and in those days, there didn't seem much opportunity for social scientists, liberal arts graduates, etc. But Gerard K. O'Neill, or Jerry, created the Space Studies Institute, and he welcomed everybody. And the reason he did is now common. It was because he wanted to think about really large numbers of human beings living and working off-world, filling up the solar system. That was his vision. And he had a strong ecological vision as well, because he felt that if we began to move our highly technological civilization off of the Earth to a larger system, that would be good for the Earth. And I think he's right. So I got involved in SSI and got to know Jerry, and I was thinking all the time about living off the planet Earth because of him. And that led to the flight across the country, where I was looking down at the Earth and wondering, what if I lived in an O'Neill community? And I thought I would have an overview. I would see the Earth as a whole system. I would have the overview effect. And that began the research that led to the four editions of the book. And I was just blown away, really, when Jerry agreed to write the foreword, because that was really so appropriate. He wrote a great foreword, too.
0: He certainly did. Folks, if you're still not familiar with that name, other than this brief introduction from Frank, look it up. Gerard K. O'Neill, the man who pioneered space settlements, was the first to lead the research that considered the practicalities of building a city in space and how you would pay for it, for that matter. It's fascinating. I have the NASA study, the beautifully illustrated NASA study, in the bookcase right next to me here.
1: That's great. Yeah.
0: Here is something from one of the astronauts that you've spoken to. It's Nicole again. But what she has to say is hardly unique. It doesn't matter if you look out the window one time or multiple times in terms of how impressive it is, it hits you just as strongly. She was looking out the window, she was in the cupola to be exact, of the International Space Station that Nicole spent months living on, and made a couple of space shuttle missions as well. This is a theme that you heard over and over from astronauts, right?
1: Mm-hmm. Yeah, I mean, part of the research that I've done by interviewing astronauts has been the question of, does it ever get old to be able to see the Earth with this overview perspective? By and large, the answer is no, it doesn't get old. Nicole stated it very cogently. We have to remember that the space station goes around the Earth 16 times a day. And also, every time you do that journey or take that journey, the Earth is dynamic. It's changing. You know, it's not a static picture. And there's another interview with Joe Allen, and there's similar interviews with other astronauts in the book, but they focus on the dynamism of the planet, the sense that it's really a living being. And so I guess that's why it doesn't get old. It's not like you were seeing the same thing every day. You're seeing something different. The planet can surprise you even after you've been there for 9 months.
0: There are so many highlights I made, phrases and paragraphs that I pulled out of the book, and I'm going to share a few of those. This one I thought was one of those that is really key to your message. Here it is. The thesis of this book is that space exploration is a major step in a long evolutionary journey, which we humans will be making not only for ourselves, but also for the evolution of the universe. Now, you said you think this is important to the future of Earth, but the universe as well. And then you go on to explain why you feel that way. But tell us.
1: I've asked myself, why is it that the universe, or Cosma, which is my name for the universe, why has Cosma nurtured us over 4.5 billion years of history so that the Earth has produced a species, Homo sapiens, that can build rocket ships and telescopes, that can look out into the universe without leaving Earth, but we can leave the Earth and we can have these dramatic new understandings of what the universe looks like when you're not on the surface. And I realized that most justifications for space exploration are focused on us, on humans. So I started thinking, well, are we giving something to Cosma that Cosma needs? And isn't it the case that as we evolve, as we become more self-aware, more intelligent, more conscious, doesn't that mean that the universe becomes more conscious and self-aware? Well, ipso facto, by definition, yes, because we're part of the universe. So one of the things I've attempted to do is define a new philosophy of space exploration, and it focuses as much on what we can give as what we can take. It's in our nature to exploit our environment. We all know about that. And fortunately, and partly because of the overview effect, we've understood that life is not all about taking, it's about giving as well. That's what that paragraph or sentence is all about. And I, honestly, it shows up a lot more, Matt, in my other book, Cosma Hypothesis, but I'm really attempting just to start a discussion. I don't know if it's correct, if that's the reason, but you do have to be somewhat astonished that we even exist. And I know some people would say, from a religious point of view, that they know that we were created by God and we're here for a purpose defined by God. Other people would say, well, I look at it somewhat differently, but without bringing religion into it, I notice that in an environment or in an ecosystem, every part of that ecosystem has a purpose. And by purpose, I mean function. On Earth, we're coming to understand that mosquitoes have a purpose. Now, we don't like them, and we don't like for them to realize their purpose through us, but we're starting to see that this complicated Earth is made up of so many different life forms, and they all give something to this living planet. Maybe the universe is like that. Mm.
0: You make me think of that great quote from our co-founder at the Society, Carl Sagan, that we are a way for the universe to know itself.
1: So. Yeah, and I've used that quote a lot, and that quote, that's a very succinct way of saying what I'm saying. I see it as another way for humanity to understand why we're here, and maybe a broader understanding that more people can accept, because it's not tied to any one ethnicity or culture or religion. But that's the whole point. I mean, I do know one thing. Going out into orbit or to the moon, we see the truth of where we are in the universe. I think astronomers get very close to that. Mm. But astronauts get close to it very much in a visceral way, experiential way. Spaceship Earth is a metaphor, but I think the astronauts feel it. They really feel it. It's not just a way of describing the Earth. It's like, yeah, and there's nothing out there except blackness and stars. And this is the only place we know of where we can live without special equipment. It's humbling, and it's also a call to action to take care of this planet. It's the best one in the solar ecosystem, and it might be the best one for light years. You know, we don't know.
0: As my boss, Bill Nye, says, it's my favorite planet. Everyone I know and love lives here.
1: So. Yeah, and every historical figure that I admire lived here.
0: Yeah.
1: And, you know, Carl Sagan talked about that, too.
0: Yep, that pale blue dot. I'm glad you mentioned that phrase, Spaceship Earth, because Bucky Fuller, you bring him up here and there in the book. And I have to, pardon me for boasting a bit, one of my proudest experiences in my professional life is that I got to do one of the last interviews with Bucky before he passed
1: away.
0: Good
1: for you.
0: I'm so happy to have had that experience. And he as well, you know, people know of him, they think, oh yeah, the guy who invented the geodesic dome. He was so much more than that. I would say that Bucky was a philosopher more than he was an inventor or an engineer. A philosopher in the same vein that I think you are.
1: Bucky was always a role model for me, and sort of the way Jerry O'Neill was. One of the things I liked about Bucky is that he wasn't afraid to move from one academic discipline to another. He didn't feel like, oh, I have to be an architect and I can't be anything else, or I have to be a philosopher, I can't be anything else. And he boldly moved around. He was a Renaissance person. And I would say I've attempted to live up to his example. And I was very, very pleased when I got the advance for the first edition of the book. Bucky had died not so long before that. And I went out to the cemetery where he was buried, where he's buried, and it's the Mount Auburn Cemetery in Cambridge. And I went out there to pay tribute to him, you know, sort of to salute and say,
0: yeah,
1: we're still spreading the gospel. And you know, there is a Buckminster Fuller Institute, and
0: yes,
1: they are carrying on his work, and I'm so glad, because like so many people and like Jerry O'Neill, I don't think he got credit when he was alive for what he had accomplished.
0: No, I totally agree. Frank, I have so many questions for you. But as they come in from our members, Planetary Society members and members of the book club, I'm going to throw them at you. And if you have a question or a comment, and I don't know if this is a question or a comment from Devin, but I'm going to read it cold here. He says, okay. I love the idea that the value we give back to the universe is more consciousness and awareness. It's easy to be pessimistic with current world affairs. You can say that again, Devin. But do you think we can go backwards on our path as a species? Are we able to tell? Or is it normal to always see the worst of ourselves in the present? Frank?
1: Very good question, challenging question. One of the aspects of humanity that puzzles everybody, including me, how can we do such wonderful things and such terrible things? How do we have this kind of dual personality? And I don't know the answer to that, but I do think that we are a product of evolution. That means two things. One, we can go forward. We should go forward. And I believe that space exploration is a big part of going forward. But I did some research for a presentation. I found out that 99% of all the species that ever existed on the Earth are extinct. And I think we have to hold in our minds the possibility that that could happen to our species. And we don't often think of ourselves as a species. And I think it would broaden our perspective if we did. One reason I'm anxious to see more people leave the planet, even briefly, is for them to experience the overview effect, because it seems to have profound impact, and it seems to become something that people want to share. And it started with the professional astronauts, and they communicated to me that they didn't want to hold some kind of secret knowledge. One of them said to me, you don't go to space for yourself. You don't do it for that reason. It's for the species. It's for humanity. It's for all life on this planet. So I think we could go backwards, and I think it's worth looking at what is showing up in the media, because I wrote a novel when I was in graduate school called American Revolution, and that was in the 60s. It was a very tough time in the 60s, and it's what we would now call a post-apocalyptic novel. But now that's a genre. Yeah,
0: you were ahead of your time.
1: I was, and I'm not happy about it. And it's what we would now call a post-apocalyptic novel. But now that's a genre.
0: Yeah, you were ahead of your time.

0: thing on the planet today seems the opposite of the overview effect. I think it's tied to the overview effect. The overview effect message is we're all in this together. We need to work together. There are no borders and boundaries except those that we create. I believe, and I can't prove it, that many of the people who appear to be in conflict with the overview effect message really are in conflict because they don't want it to be that way. The way the world is seen from orbit, the one integrated system, I think is hard for some people to accept. For them, almost contradicting it becomes part of their philosophy. But what they may not realize is that they're tied to the overview effect in the same way I am. I've embraced it. But we're all dealing with this radical new understanding of ourselves.
1: I love the suggestion in your book that we get a summit conference, maybe the G8, in low Earth orbit and see what happens. I don't know if some of those individuals, if they would feel the overview effect. But hey, we won't know if they don't try. You also made me think of a line in the book, another one that I highlighted, but I highlighted it with three exclamation points. The overview effect represents a new system of values that holds the key to human evolution, which seems to be very much in line with what you've been talking about for the last few minutes.
0: Right. The values, they directly emerge from what the astronauts talk about. And I just mentioned some of them before, which is interconnectedness. The fact that we are connected to every other human being and indeed to all life on Earth. What happens in Japan affects what happens in America, and what happens in Ecuador has an impact on people in China. We also ought to recognize that we are not on a stable platform with the heavens rotating above us. We are on a moving entity, and you can call it a spaceship. We are moving through the universe at a high rate of speed, and that's the truth of the matter. I've often said that three words describe the overview effect: truth, love, and identity. And truth is, I won't say it's the most important, but once you get it, it's perhaps the most obvious, because the astronauts don't have to be told that it's a spaceship. They see it. Love is just that you come to love humanity and the planet. And identity is a shift from me to we. It's a shift toward the common good. I just hope that this new paradigm can penetrate the consciousness of our planet quickly enough that we don't go downhill, we don't devolve, but we evolve.
1: I certainly hope we're only looking at a temporary setback and not in geologic terms.
0: Right.
1: When you wrote The Overview Effect, and in the years since, I wonder if you've ever been surprised at how it has become kind of a ubiquitous term. You talk about this in the book, not just one that is understood and appreciated and felt by astronauts, but by many of us who, I think you use the term Terranauts for the people who get it.
0: Yeah. We're all Terranauts. I'm surprised every day, Matt, and I'm grateful every day. When I wrote the first edition, I thought it would become a commonplace term very quickly, or I hoped it would. I was really hoping to go way beyond writing a book and to start a movement based on what the astronauts were telling me, because I felt like we needed it. My initial surprise was that it didn't become a ubiquitous term, and I didn't have a plan B. And honestly, I spent 20 years thinking, well, that was a big flop. It really wasn't until 2007 when David Beaver organized the first

0: interview at that conference that I began to understand people were reading the book. They were being impacted by it. But, you know, pre-internet, things happen slowly. And so I think that everything really accelerated around 2012 when the Overview film premiered at Harvard. We had something like 250 people at the premiere. The film, 19 minutes long, was just put on the internet with no fanfare, and people started watching it, and it really created momentum for the idea. Going back to your question, I'm surprised every day. I'm grateful every day. And I'm very grateful that I'm here to see it happen. As I said, I don't think Jerry O'Neill got his due. I don't think Bucky did. I mean, quite a few people work their whole lives on something important, and they don't really know that it was appreciated, and they don't ever know that. And so I'm just very happy about that. But it's not about me, and I've said this again and again. If there are any heroes to the story, it's the astronauts. They risk their lives to have the experience and to bring it back. They're the heroes. And like me, they share their story because they want our behavior on this planet to change. And the astronauts all talk about, I have a more environmental consciousness. I see the futility of war, et cetera. What the big payoff would be, and it's the big payoff for all the money we spent on space exploration, you know, would be if we really changed the way we do things here on the Earth.
1: My conversation with Frank White will continue after a brief break. I'll ask Frank about how the Overview effect has been embraced by space activists and others. Please stay with us.
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1: 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I'm Matt Kaplan.
3: I want to stick with this idea of the community that has grown up around this, which you have regular conversations with, and all the other organizations that have sort of adopted the Overview effect. You know, it has only been about a month since I had the chance to go take a zero-G flight to go on the float. While I was doing that, I talked to a lot of people. And by the way, this was enabled by Space for Humanity, a fantastic organization that works to get regular folks, including young people from third world nations, give them the opportunity to experience the Overview effect, as you know. I was surprised and pleased to see how often the Overview effect came up as a phrase as I spoke to other people who were on that flight with me.
0: Yeah, I think it's worth looking back at the fact that the first person to experience this phenomenon personally and directly was Yuri Gagarin. 1961, it was really 25 years before it had a name. And I think it's very important for phenomena to have names, because then people can use it as a shorthand. They don't have to go into a lot of detail to explain what they're talking about. Nicole's talked about this, that this concept, these three words, the overview effect, even gave astronauts words they needed in order to express what had happened out there. So 25 years when it was not well known. And my friend and colleague, Stan Rosen, in fact, did do research on what we call the overview effect before I did. And it just didn't have a name, what he was looking at. It was not published in a book, but I've read some of his papers, and he was certainly looking at the same phenomenon that I was looking at. You know, I think it's happened because society needs it. I think it's also part of the evolution we're talking about. Again, it's not about me, and I will tell a little story here. We mentioned Donna earlier. When I first met Donna, the overview effect wasn't as well known as it is now. And we kind of got excited every time it got mentioned, you know. And over time, it's mentioned very often. I would go show the article to her or the blog post, and she would look at it and she would say, "Does it mention you?" I would say, "Oh, no, it doesn't." Well, that's not okay. And for me, the fact that the term has its own life separate from me is a victory. But Donna and a lot of my friends are the same, you know. The term has reached a point of maturity where it doesn't depend on me. Quite a few other people are doing research. They're expanding the meaning of the term. And that's really the only way I think it can spread and have the impact we want it to have.
3: I think it's quite a legacy, by the way. I have a couple more questions for you, and they are, interestingly, they are highly related. And I think I'll do them in reverse order. Carr wants to know, have there been longitudinal studies following astronauts to see whether the overview effect's influence on worldview persists over years or decades? Or do these insights fade over time? What does the evidence show? Has anybody actually researched this, looked into it? It's a small sample still. Only a few hundred of us have been up there.
0: I don't know if there's been a longitudinal study. If there has been, I don't know about it. It should be done, though, because everybody wants to know the answer to that question. I also think it's important to simply know how long the impact lasts, and are there ways to have it last longer? Because the other reality that we've discovered about the overview effect is this is actually a way to change consciousness. It's hard to change consciousness. It may ultimately be a way to change behavior too. Without the longitudinal studies, we don't know whether it's a brief phenomenon or long-lasting. I will say anecdotally that it appears to me that it does persist, but it evolves. It doesn't really stay the same. Charlie Walker is a person I've interviewed more than once who flew three times on the shuttle in the 80s. And if you buy the shameless plug, but if you buy the latest edition, there is a recent interview with him, which means it's many, many years after his flight. What stood out for me in that interview was he said when he flew, he didn't consider it a spiritual experience, but now he does.
3: How interesting. Yeah.
0: That's interesting.
3: Fascinating man, by the way. He was largely responsible for me becoming involved and starting to do space media work when he was the leader of the National Space Society. So I am.
0: Yeah, he was.
3: Yeah, I have a special place in my heart for Charles.
0: Yeah, Charlie's a great guy.
3: Here's the other thing that came in that I said I would get to, and it's more of a statement. It's from Arnie. The overview effect remains strong in many that have reached orbit. However, there appears to be a significant subset who seem to forget the feeling, yet you, Frank, maintain it without personally experiencing it. Bravo. I mean, as you said, you had the first inkling of it, right, on that transcontinental
0: airplane.
3: Yeah.
0: I can also report another interesting phenomenon. Well, first of all, people always want to know, can you have the overview effect without going into outer space?
3: Yeah. I'm not answering for you. I'm saying, yes, I want the answer.
0: Okay. I do have the answer. So I distinguish between the overview and the effect. You can't really have the overview fully without going into orbit or in a suborbital hop or going to the moon. You can't have that overview of the Earth with the universe in the background without getting at a distance from the Earth. But I think you can have an effect that mirrors other shifts in awareness. I think you can have this realization of connectedness, the realization of oneness, and other impacts on your awareness without leaving the planet. And then there's an in-between state, which is climbing a mountain, going on an airplane. That sort of distance, you're not quite as far away, but you do have a distance from the Earth. And interestingly enough, the airplane trip started all of this, and it's happened to me twice more on an airplane. I mean, it's interesting that we have this marvelous machine called an airplane, and we really mostly use it to get from one place to the other, not to change our consciousness. I was interviewed by a reporter, a freelance writer, who was writing an article for Air Canada for their in-flight magazine. She told me that there has been research, and that, I don't know why the number 5 sticks in my mind, but she said she was going to cite 5 people who had had really big ideas while on an airplane. I can't really explain that. What I would say about myself, and I'm not sure if it's universal, but from that experience that I had, I have not been able to escape it. You know, it changed my life. It showed me my purpose. And even in the dark times, when I thought I had failed, I couldn't let go of it. I do think that's the power of the overview effect. And I believe a lot of the astronauts are in the same boat as I am. They can't let go of it.
3: For us planet-locked Terranauts, who sadly may never get the chance to get the full overview effect experience, what can we do to help advance our progress toward what you believe is, at least what you hope, is our universal destiny?
0: Well, everybody can start just by understanding the idea of being a crewmate on a spacecraft. It's just an idea. Maybe it's not experientially true to you, but you can start by each day thinking, I'm a crew member. And you can start looking at other people not as competitors for status or people who may not be friendly toward you. You could start by having a sense that we're all in this together. And if this planet doesn't work out, we're all going to go down the drain together.
3: You quote Bucky Fuller again as saying that humankind's fundamental decision is either creating a utopia or oblivion for all.
0: I really believe that. And it's, and this level that I'm talking about right now is not different from any other habit that you adopt every day. I mean, some people go running every day. It becomes a habit. It becomes part of them. Some people meditate every day. It becomes part of them. And this effort to become a Terranaut, if you will, it becomes something that you just, you adopt. Now, more directly, I really think that anyone who reads all the interviews in my book will get it. If they don't want to read part one and part two, which is my writing, that's fine. But I do believe if you read the interviews I've done with astronauts, you'll pick up on this idea. But then let's not forget that we do have another technology that can help us, and that's virtual reality.
3: Yes, yes, absolutely.
0: That can help a lot.
3: I want to get to some of the concepts that you communicate in part two of the book, But before I do that, as we close in on the end of this conversation, we got another thing from Carr here. William Shatner was reduced to tears in his suborbital flight. So that wasn't the overview effect? What about me seeing a nebula through an observatory thinking, my God, that's who we are? Well, you just mentioned a suborbital effect may be just fine for getting the feeling the overview effect. But what about, you also come to think of it, you said astronomers probably touched on this as well.
0: Right. Shatner is a complicated story in the sense that a lot of people told me before the commercial flights began that nobody was going to experience the overview effect on a suborbital flight because you weren't far enough from the Earth and you didn't have enough time. I believe that openness to the experience is really quite important. And it appears to me he was quite open to the experience. And that was the overview effect. He did see the peril the Earth is in, and it wasn't a positive experience for him, but I think it was the overview effect, the shift in consciousness. One other aspect of this is the feeling of awe, a feeling of wonder at something bigger than ourselves. Looking at a nebula or looking at a star field or a globular cluster through a telescope or binoculars can evoke that feeling. It definitely can. And my friend Mike Simmons, who's an astronomer, says astronomy is the overview effect for the rest of us. So yeah, definitely.
3: I love Mike, founder of Astronomers Without Borders, sort of him the Johnny Astro seed of the planet. Let me throw a couple of these things out that, with apologies to people who have read the book and heard your explanations of them there, but I want you to talk a little bit about some of the other concepts. Beginning with, what are the Copernican perspective and the universal insight?
0: Well, I think they are expansions of the overview effect, but they are different. They are products of space exploration. One thing I should have said earlier is that when we talk about evolution, exploration is key because it gives you new insights, new opportunities that you didn't have before. But space exploration, at level one, let's say, you have the overview effect, and it's all about the Earth and the Earth from space and in space against the backdrop of the cosmos. But very quickly, you realize the suborbital view, the orbital view, and the lunar view of the Earth, all overview effect, but quite different. And as we move further from the home planet, we have other changes in consciousness. And I noticed that some of the astronauts were beginning to have more of an awareness that we're part of the solar system, that we're not just part of the Earth, we're part of the solar system. I call that Copernican perspective, just to say Copernicus was right. It's a heliocentric system, not geocentric. I believe people living on Mars won't really have the overview effect as much as the Copernican perspective. And then universal insight was a term that I developed to explain what happened to Edgar Mitchell. He came back from the moon, and on the way back, he blew his mind and he became one with the universe. That's all I can say. I felt like it was so much bigger than that original shift that it needed a new name. And I've now found that versions of that experience have happened to other astronauts. Something that we would normally call a spiritual experience happens to them. And in fact, Mitchell went around to various experts after he returned and asked people what happened. And one person told him he had experienced a form of samadhi, which is a kind of enlightenment. That's why I have those three terms. And the point of it is that space travel in general is a tool for changing awareness and consciousness.
3: Flowing out of this, I think, is something you address near the end of, before the interviews begin in part two. And there are these three stages of development that you feel are ahead of us. Solarius, Galaxia, and something beyond these that is literally universal. Am I right? Is this the progression?
0: Right. Well, you know, the overview effect really is a theory, and there's a hypothesis there. The original hypothesis was people living off-world will be at a different state of consciousness than people living on the Earth. That's kind of changed to bringing the overview effect down to Earth to change earthly consciousness. So the first civilization in this taxonomy that I predicted out of the theory was Terra, Earth plus, you might say.
3: Mm-hmm.
0: You know, the Earth is no longer what it used to be. It's not just a physical system. It's now layered with, there's a human system, a techno system. It's a very complex overview system, I call it. And then there will be, I believe, a solar civilization as humans move off the Earth. And I don't believe that living as isolated outposts throughout the solar system is going to be workable. And I think large-scale space migration is likely to create a need for institutions and cultures and ways of thinking that are solar-centered. Beyond that, you know, who knows? We still don't know if there are other alien or non-human civilizations out there. But over time, I think a lot of us would hope that they're out there and we can connect with them. And then beyond that is some kind of universal civilization that we can only vaguely imagine. I do want to circle back, Matt, and say one thing that we don't have time to delve into, but the fifth edition of the book is going to have a lot more focus on AI and robotics.
3: Wow. I'm with the Planetary Society, so I was hoping to ask you, you know, how does robotic space exploration fit into all of this?
0: I believe it's going to be tremendously important. I was at a conference on AI with Rick Tumlinson, and we were asked to have a fireside chat about AI and the overview effect. And I said to Rick the night before we were having dinner, I said, you know, we're both children of Jerry O'Neill, and we've been preaching the gospel for 40 years, but large-scale space communities probably couldn't have happened before now because we are very fragile biological creatures. We're going to need AI-enabled robots to help us get habitats built and to create cities and to create O'Neill-type cylinders. In my humble opinion, I don't see how we can have a really large-scale migration of humans off the planet. It has to be in partnership with AI. In the meantime, AI is not just a partner and a friend and a servant. AI is evolving very, very rapidly. So I see them as partners, not as tools.
3: And we don't have time to talk about it, but I know that another of your books is called The Neo Singularity is Here. So maybe another conversation sometime, Frank. I want to ask you about a couple of works of fiction. One of them I mentioned to you, and it's that novel Orbital, which is a book in which not a lot happens except that people go around the Earth 16 times. It's this fictional account, obviously very well researched, of a single day in the lives of six astronauts and cosmonauts aboard the International Space Station. Yeah. You're familiar with it.
0: Yeah, my friend Ron Rossano gave it to me, and I have great admiration for that author, and I really don't know how she did it without being an astronaut. I think she did a lot of what I've done, which is to interview astronauts and to come to understand their lives. But it's so evocative and so human. And I admire her for bringing out the human element of what it means to be an astronaut, because yes, they're doing extraordinary things. And anybody who's met an astronaut and spent time with them, you realize they're very special. But there is a human element to their story. And in this case, it's about several people living in an extreme environment and how they adjust to it, how they deal with it, how they cope with one another. And it's riveting reading. I couldn't put it down.
3: Yeah.
0: And I think that I would recommend it, that you give it to your friends who are skeptics about our passion and who don't get it. You know, just don't argue with them. Just give them that book and they can read it in a day or two, really, if they're intent on it. So I think it's terrific.
3: I want to ask you about another series of books that also has become a series of television shows. I didn't warn you about this one. And it is about a future in which humanity is spread throughout the solar system, but it's a much darker vision of what's ahead of us than we might hope for, brought on by the overview effect. I bet you've guessed already. I'm talking about The Expanse. Have you thought about the picture that they paint, which is all too much like what we've gone through in past human history, which I think was part of what the authors had in mind?
0: Yeah, it's a cautionary tale. I think it's somewhat like what I said before, that we can evolve or we can become extinct. Nothing is cast in stone. And as you know, you've talked about the community of the Overview Roundtable, who we're all focused on creating a positive future. And metaphorically, we say what we want is a Star Trek future, not an Expanse future.
3: Yes.
0: I would say right now, at this moment, we're at the tipping point about which way we want to go, because we are approaching space exploration as a nationalistic enterprise. As you know, my nonprofit is called the Human Space Program.
3: Mm-hmm.
0: And I call it the Human Space Program. We call it the Human Space Program because one of the ideas that came out of interviewing all these astronauts is that this enterprise that we're on is too big for one country, and it's too exciting to spend our energy competing. You just listen to the rhetoric, which falls back into Cold War mentality. And when Jared Isaacman was being interviewed by senators about being a NASA administrator, and let me say in advance that I have great admiration for him and I wish he had become the administrator. But the talk was not about international cooperation. It was not, Mr. Isaacman, how would you foster international cooperation? No. It was, how are you going to beat the Chinese to the moon? I'm old enough to have gone through this once before. Let's call the space race. John F. Kennedy saw that this was folly. And most people don't know, but he did contact the Soviet Union frequently to see if they would be willing to do a joint mission to the moon.
3: Mm-hmm.
0: He did try to head it off. And he even said at the UN, why don't we do a multinational mission? And right now we have the same kind of choice. And the nationalistic forces are pulling against a international or global approach to this enterprise, this initiative. And if you were to say it in more metaphorical terms, there's a tremendous push toward the Expanse and not Star Trek. I think we can still turn it around, but we have to be aware that the kind of values of the Planetary Society, Space for Humanity, the Human Space Program, not everybody shares our values about this great adventure. And we just have to accept that and do our best to communicate to people our vision.
3: Hear, hear. Just one more for you, Frank. One of the other terms that you come up with in the book is Homo spaciens. Do you think that there are Homo spaciens among us now, or is this still ahead of us in our evolution?
0: There are Homo spaceans among us mentally. You are one. I am one.
3: I'm proud. Thank you.
0: But when I was writing the book the first time around, I interviewed Peter Diamandis, who many people know. He was in med school at the time, and he said, have you heard of speciation? I said, no, what is it? And he talked about speciation as a way of new species being created and splitting off from the main gene pool. And he said it happens all the time on Earth. A group of animals get separated from the mainstream, and they mutations can take root more easily and so on. And he said, I think that'll happen once we get off the planet. And it occurred to me that it could happen in two ways. One is natural radiation and differences in gravity and environment. It seems natural to me the human body and the mind will evolve to flourish in whatever environment we put ourselves in. However, we also have gene editing capabilities we didn't have years ago. And right now, there are a lot of ethical questions about using those capabilities. But when you see that they might be used to help people grow and survive on the moon or in an O'Neill community or on Mars, I have a feeling that people will be more open to that. And that could be another way that a new species could come into being. That is Homo spaciens. It means that our descendants would be so different from us that they'd have to be considered a different line of evolution. I think it could be cool. That's the only word I can think of. It'd be cool, but it's not that far out. It's not that we already know that when astronauts go to the International Space Station, their bodies immediately change and start to change. And we believe, when we talk about the overview effect, their brains change. So if you were off the planet longer than the ISS astronauts are, why wouldn't your whole physical system begin to react and become more accustomed to that environment?
3: Anything else that you want to share about how people can learn more, not just by reading the overview effect, but about your nonprofit, your foundation, and whatever else you want to share?
0: Well, of course, you could go to www.humanspaceprogram.org. Be happy to engage you in what we do. But also, YouTube has tremendous number of astronauts talking about their experience. And NASA has produced a Emmy-nominated documentary called The Astronaut's Perspective, which is on YouTube. And then they have a series of 3-minute videos called Down to Earth. And I would suggest, if you're really excited about all of this, just go to YouTube and look at what NASA's producing, because it's pretty informative.
3: Frank, thank you again for joining us here this evening, but also for what you have generated through this book, The Overview Effect, Space Exploration and Human Evolution, and how you have quietly and gently led what has, I think, become a bit of a movement and quite a legacy as well. So thank you for all of that.
0: Oh, thank you. And thank you for spreading the word through this tremendous group, the Planetary Society. And we're all working toward the same goal. And I'm just happy to be here tonight and have a chance to share with your team and your club members.
3: Thank you, Frank. So here's that line I want to close with, and it's right out of very near the end of the book. Exploring is a very human thing to do. I would hope that if every word of this book proves incorrect, humanity would still go out and explore the universe, because it is a very human thing to do. In our search for new life and new civilizations, we will sail the seas of the cosmos and find ourselves. Thank you, everyone, for joining us, and have a great evening. Ad Astra, everyone.
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2: Star Trek turns 60. This week on Planetary Radio. I'm Sarah El Ahmed of the Planetary Society, with more of the human adventure across our solar system and beyond. This is part one of a special two-part series celebrating Star Trek's 60th anniversary. On September 8th, 1966, Star Trek premiered in the United States for the first time, though our Canadian friends did get it 2 days earlier. 60 years later, the people who brought that vision to life are still carrying its mission forward. Robert Picardo, who played the emergency medical hologram on Star Trek Voyager and is now starring in Starfleet Academy, is also a member of the Planetary Society's board of directors. He joins me today to talk about the deep connection between Star Trek and the Planetary Society, and why Star Trek's vision of cooperation in space matters now more than ever. Then we'll check in with Bruce Betts, our chief scientist, for What's Up, and a conversation about solar sails in Star Trek episodes. If you love Planetary Radio and want to stay informed about the latest space discoveries, make sure you hit the subscribe button on your favorite podcasting platform. By subscribing, you'll never miss an episode filled with new and awe-inspiring ways to know the cosmos and our place within it. For 60 years, Star Trek has imagined a future where humanity has made it, where we've survived our wars, our divisions, and our worst impulses, and come out the other side as people worthy of exploring the stars. It's a science fiction franchise that spans many television series, over a dozen films, and generations of fans. And at its core, it's always been about one idea, that the best of what we are as humans is enough to carry us into the unknown. Star Trek premiered 5 years after Yuri Gagarin became the first human in space, but 3 years before Apollo 11 put the first humans on another world. It landed right in the middle of humanity's first steps off this planet. And what Gene Roddenberry, Star Trek's creator, imagined wasn't just the technology that it was going to take to get there. The warp drives, the transporters, the tricorders. He imagined who would go. People from every background, every nation, every species, all of them together on a ship exploring the stars. That vision has been pulling people into real-world space exploration ever since, including many of the people at the Planetary Society. Our next guest is one of them. Robert, or Bob Picardo, played the emergency medical hologram, also called the EMH, on all seven seasons of Star Trek Voyager, beginning in 1995. The EMH was a holographic doctor, a computer program designed to run in medical emergencies for short periods of time. But in the story, when Voyager was stranded 70,000 light years from home and the ship's real doctor was killed, the EMH had to stay on permanently. Over seven seasons, what started as a temporary tool with no name, no rights, and no bedside manner grew into one of the most human characters in the franchise. He fought for the right to be recognized as a person. He fell in love. He wrote holo novels and spent seven seasons searching for an identity. Picardo also directed two episodes of Voyager, including One Small Step, which is a tribute to the pioneers of human space exploration. He appeared as the EMH aboard the Enterprise in the film Star Trek First Contact. He also played the Doctor's creator, Louis Zimmerman, on Deep Space Nine, and voiced the Doctor in the second season of the animated series Star Trek Prodigy. Bob is currently starring as the Doctor, now over 800 years old, in Star Trek Starfleet Academy. But Bob's connection to space doesn't end on the screen. He sat on the Planetary Society's advisory board while he was still filming Voyager, and he's been on the board of directors since 2015. He's walked the halls of Congress advocating for NASA science. He's stood in the control room at JPL during Mars rover landings, and he's still playing the Doctor all of these years later. If anyone is proof that Star Trek's mission doesn't end when the cameras stop rolling, it's Bob. Hey, Bob. Thanks for joining us.
3: Oh, my pleasure. Always, Sarah. Thank you.
2: I know I've said this to you in person, but the Doctor, the EMH, has got to be my favorite character on Voyager. And I think Tiny Sarah would lose her mind that I get to talk to you right now.
3: That's good to hear. I remember when I first spoke to our producer of Starfleet Academy, Noga Landau. The first thing she said to me was, thank you for helping to raise me.
0: Aww.
3: She apparently watched enough Voyager growing up that she felt it was part of, you know, just part of her personal development. So I appreciate those comments very much.
0: Yeah, I remember my mom when I was a little kid, you know, I watched Star Trek Voyager and she'd be like, you see, Captain Janeway can do it. You can do it too, right? And I loved that.
3: You got the exact message we were hoping you would get.
0: Well, without Star Trek, I don't think I would have gone into space science. And I think that's true of so many people. Science fiction in general inspires people to pursue these fields. But Star Trek, I think, has produced more scientists than almost any show in human history. What do you think it is about Star Trek that inspires people to pursue space science?
3: Well, first, it's capturing people when they're young, as you've just expressed, is very important. And it's also providing an entertaining window into the excitement of pursuing a career in space science and exploration. Obviously, Star Trek is set way in the future and, you know, this amazing thing called warp travel and covering huge distances in the galaxy and what presently it's impossible to do in even a fraction of in a human lifetime. But it still makes you ponder what's possible in the future. And of course, famously, Star Trek had all of these technologies that seemed to be introduced, a communicator that flipped open and that you could talk to someone wirelessly on, non-invasive medical scanning, all of these things that were just a dream in the 1960s when they were first introduced that have come to pass within our lifetime, sometimes within as little as 20 years, 15 years of the original series. So it's that combination of being based in real science, of presenting a very exciting window into a possible future that people say, I want to be a part of that. I want to go into science because I want to help make that happen. And as I said, I think capturing young minds, Star Trek has always been an entertainment that generations in a family sit down and watch together. The same way your mom said to you, you know, if she can do it, you can do it. That whole thing of parents who love Star Trek or love the optimism that in the future that Star Trek presents will sit down with kids, sometimes, you know, grandparents with children and grandchildren all at once and watch the show. And that to me is perhaps the greatest gift of having worked in the franchise more than 30 years now, is that feeling that it's a generational passion that now we've got we're into our third generation, right? If a generation is 25 years and Star Trek is turning 60 September 8th, then we're into two and a third generations or whatever, however it computes, of Americans that have grown up watching Star Trek, dreaming of a better future, and perhaps even going into science, technology, engineering to help effectuate that future that Star Trek promises. So I am prouder now than I've ever been to be part of this franchise. It's turning 60. I've been with it about 31 years. So I'm in the game a little more than halfway.
0: Have you gotten together with multiple generations of people who have been on Star Trek to actually celebrate the 60th moment?
3: Well, of course, we have those things called Star Trek conventions. We recently had a huge one in Las Vegas, just in early August. So the convention was timed almost exactly a month before the anniversary, what we now call Star Trek Day, the anniversary of the first broadcast here in the United States. Of course, it premiered 2 days earlier in Canada, which is pointed out to me by Canadian fans all the time.
0: They were lucky.
3: But we, at the convention, I mean, predominantly the fans are older that come to the Star Trek convention, but often they come with their children now or grandchildren. So yes, I see, you know, generations of fans in person all the time. I haven't sat down and watched the show with them. More often than not, I'm just talking to them on the convention floor. But they make it clear that they have the ones that have been with Star Trek since the very beginning, who watched the original series in its original broadcast, and then all of the other people that entered Star Trek with a particular show. And I meet a lot of fans who said, I started with Voyager. That was the show that was in current broadcast when I started watching Star Trek. And often they're as young, they started watching Voyager with their families at 4, 5, 6 years old. Sometimes I always ask them, I said, did you watch with your mom or dad? No, I watched with a friend at school, or, oh, I just found it myself. So your parents are not, well, they weren't really interested, but, you know, so I've heard all different stories. And it's interesting to hear a fan's unique story of how they became captivated with the Star Trek saga. There are a lot of commonalities. Sometimes it's multi-generations in a family watching, but then there are a lot of really unique stories, a lot of guys in the military and women in the military, men and women in the military who said, yeah, I watched Star Trek when I was in Iraq or when I was serving a tour here or there, and it really helped me. It helped get me through. Mm-hmm. Recently, I have met one of the great people I've ever met in my life, General Peter Pace, who was the chairman of the Joint Chiefs during the Clinton administration, is perhaps the biggest Star Trek fan I have ever met. He treats me like royalty. And he said to me, Bob, he said, there's a leadership lesson in every Star Trek episode. And then he went on to say, I mean, I befriended him a couple of years ago. I've seen him on a number of occasions. Most recently, when we were talking about the anniversary, he said that after a really hard day, when he was chairman of the Joint Chiefs, the last thing he did before he went to bed was go home and watch a Star Trek episode because it helped him unwind. But more importantly, it taught him, Peter, you know, we've had these problems in the past. We're going to have them in the future. So just be, you know, you're having it right now. Get over yourself. You know, just that it meant that to him. And he's also told me that he still watches it to this day. He watches Star Trek in reruns literally every day of the week. So he's a passionate fan who went on to greatness in the service of his country. And to hear him speak so lovingly and meaningfully about our franchise it makes me feel prouder than I already feel for being a part of an entertainment that means so much to so many different people around the world. So I am very mindful of its influence. And he's a case of someone who did not go into science. He's in the military, but in the highest of leadership positions. And his takeaway from Star Trek was the leadership lesson, as he put it. And I often speak about the high ethics that Star Trek promotes as well. The prime directive, don't get involved unless you're asked to help. Roddenberry's claim that Starfleet was the United Nations in space. It is, we sometimes think of, because Captain Kirk was a rough and ready American, it is not. It's not America first in space. It's a group of space-capable planets in the future that have common ideals, that band together for mutual defense, and that are out exploring the galaxy just to learn more about their place in the galaxy. They're not out there looking to, you know, to mine precious rare minerals to make cheaper cell phone batteries. Star Trek has always been about pure exploration, not about commercializing any of your discoveries in space. And so the ethics of Star Trek, that's yet another reason, I think, to admire Roddenberry's vision.
0: I know our listeners have some kind of intuition that there's a connection between the Planetary Society and Star Trek, but I don't think a huge percentage of people who are members of the Planetary Society know that connection to Gene Roddenberry. Can you tell us a little bit about how the Planetary Society and Star Trek became affiliated in the first place?
3: I am happy to. In 1980, the year that Carl Sagan co-founded the Planetary Society with Bruce Murray and Louis Friedman, Roddenberry sent a letter out to his extensive mailing list. This is way before, you know, email. So he sent out snail mail letters to the amazing list of Star Trek fans that he had, because these same people had done letter writing campaigns to save Star Trek, its third season in its original broadcast. So he had this great list of addresses of Star Trek fans, he sent them a letter recommending that they join the Planetary Society, and that the goals of our society were really could be summarized by saying to, you know, to help create the future that Star Trek imagines. It's a beautiful letter. If your listeners are interested, you can Google search Robert Picardo reads Gene Roddenberry's letter about the Planetary Society, because we made a special video about it where I read the letter. And in fact, my intention is to repost a little part of me reading that letter, along with some of my other wonderful Star Trek colleagues who have joined me in recommending to people that they find out about the Planetary Society if they don't know it. If you are a Star Trek fan, you're really a space fan, you're a science fan, you may not know that. So let me help you discover it by inviting you to visit, you know, www.planetary.org, find out about our organization, find out about what we really are doing presently in space, not just here in the US with NASA, but in all space capable nations across the planet. And you will be captivated by what we are doing now, not just this imaginary future that Star Trek posits. So I will repost that letter. That just shows you that the friendship between the Star Trek franchise and the Planetary Society goes back to the very beginning of the Planetary Society in 1980. That's 46 years strong. Some of our great supporters include Nichelle Nichols from the original series. Nichelle was in a unique position being a black woman on the bridge in the 1960s in a period of leadership. The Reverend Martin Luther King told her what an important role model she was for young black women, but people of color in general. Nichelle was very, very instrumental in encouraging people of color and women in particular to aspire to be astronauts and be part of space exploration. So there's a long history of Star Trek actors promoting before the acronym was even created, promoting STEM and promoting minorities to aspire to be space explorers, to be astronauts, to be principal investigators at NASA. That's why I became involved with the society in 1997 or 8, I believe. Sadly, Carl Sagan had passed away, but the two surviving founders of our Planetary Society, Bruce Murray, Lewis Friedman, reached out to me and asked me to be on the advisory board. And my initial reaction was, I'm not a scientist. I don't know enough. And they were like, no, you are in a position to bring our message to the science fiction fan community. And that's what I've done the last nearly 30 years now. I serve on the executive board. I'm very proud of my association with the Planetary Society. It makes me feel, you know, sometimes you feel a little silly as an actor. You feel like, you know, I spend my whole life dressing up and making believe. So to have real anchors in your life, like my association with the Planetary Society, with inspiring real space exploration, to have that anchor makes my dressing up and wearing makeup and putting on silly costumes feel less stupid or insubstantial than it can. Sir Laurence Olivier said, acting aspiring real space exploration, to have that anchor makes my dressing up and wearing makeup and putting on silly costumes feel less stupid

0: impact. And I really value that you took this position that was offered to you, right? You weren't necessarily deep in space exploration when you were invited onto that advisory council, but it created this love of space exploration that bloomed in you, and you used that voice to then go on and become a space advocate. And I've heard so much from scientists that work at NASA and other places that they're not necessarily able to advocate for themselves. And this position that you found yourself in allows you to be that voice and to be a recognizable voice within that. Does that make you feel like you have, you know, a need to do that or a responsibility?
1: I don't know if it's a responsibility, but I now have a need to do it because it has added so much to my own life. Mm-hmm. I mean, years ago, Star Trek is celebrating its 60th anniversary. Well, its 30th anniversary in 1996. We were all invited and flown by the network from California to Space Camp in Huntsville, Alabama. And we had Bill Shatner and Leonard Nimoy and many actors from all of the different iterations of Star Trek that had been made, which include Voyager was the one that was, and Deep Space Nine was still in its initial run. Next Gen was making its first movie or whatever. This is 96. And I sat on stage with five men who walked on the moon with one or two of my other actor colleagues. And I went, gee, this feels so weird. What am I doing here? I'm embarrassed that these incredibly courageous men, now they're sitting up here with a couple of actors who, you know, who are making believe all the time, but it never, the odd thing is the audience never made me feel that way. The audience could draw a line between science fiction and science way before I could. I thought, I'm going to have this opportunity now. Because remember, I was newly involved in Star Trek. This is, you know, Voyager had only been on for about a year. And I thought, you know, I could spend the rest of my life feeling awkward about this strange juxtaposition of me next to the real people, the scientists and the astronauts and all that I'm going to be meeting for the next several decades. I could feel awkward about that, or I could embrace it. And I could try to use the fact that the audience could draw a line between us that I couldn't see at that time and try to be useful in that way, to try to inspire young people. And then from originally being asked to join the advisory council, one of the early things I did for the Planetary Society were to be the face of a couple of educational challenges for young people. Red Rover goes to Mars in 98 when we had just landed the Sojourner rover, our very first rover on Mars, and we were getting data back. The Planetary Society had a strategic partnership with the Lego Corporation, and kids in high schools around the country could build their own Martian rover out of Lego materials. Then they would make their own Martian surface at their high school. They would, you know, they would take the science lab and build this, you know, Martian surface that was so many feet wide, that had peaks and valleys and obstacles and whatever. Then they would send the rover they made to the competing high school. That high school sent their rover to your high school, and you would map the Martian surface of the other high school and send the data back via the internet. And this was, you know, in the early days of 98, early days of the internet. And it was a perfect analog for what we were doing in space at that very moment, right? We just landed a rover on Mars. We're getting the data back. We're starting to map, you know, different areas of Mars. And kids were doing that same thing in high school. So that felt cool to help promote that idea. I believe I'm the only Star Trek actor still to this day who has talked the producers into shooting a public service announcement on one of their sets. Now, for the sake of the audience, it costs a lot of money to shoot a television show. So if you go to your producers and say, hey, can we take 22 minutes of a workday, 22 minutes where a crew of 65 or 70 people are all being paid, and the actors are being paid, and the lights are on, and all that electricity is happening. And, you know, and then the film stock, because this is pre-digital. We don't eat the film stock. Don't eat the time of these 85.

0: five people and spend 22 minutes of production time that's worth how many thousands and thousands of dollars to make a public service announcement to try to encourage kids to be interested in this educational challenge related to space. It was called the Mars Millennium Project, and kids from kindergarten to senior year were invited to draw, to create their own imaginary environment on Mars, to terraform their own little Mars. So a kindergartner would draw a bubble with mom and dad holding their hands inside a bubble. But as you got into the 9th and 10th and 11th graders, it became more sophisticated. So the promoters, Rick Berman, thank you, Rick, still 30 years later, said yes. We stopped production right before lunch. I had my 20 minutes. I had to know that copy very well. There were no cutaways, no room for error. And you can find that, all that, if you search for Robert Picardo Mars Millennium Project, you could still find it on YouTube. Your predecessor, Matt Kaplan, said to me, Bob, we got an email from someone that I'm supposed to forward to you. This woman was a scientist at JPL. She worked in the rover data room, receiving data, I think, from Spirit and Curiosity. And the letter she wrote me, which was so nice, said, if you ever wonder whether that public service announcement that you made in the late 90s on Voyager had any effect, let me tell you that it changed my life. I saw it. I entered the competition. I was 14 years old. I got to travel, I guess, as a finalist. She traveled to Montreal. She loved Montreal. She ended up going back there when she was of college age and going to school there. She met her partner there. Her whole life was changed because she'd seen that PSA. And now she was a PhD in astrophysics and worked at Jet Propulsion Laboratory. So that one story alone made me happy that I had pushed so hard to do that public service announcement. And then I continued for a number of years with the advisory board. As I said, usually there were things about young people, programs for young people, most recently promoting Planetary Academy. Finally, after years of service on the advisory board, I was asked to join the executive board, I think in about 2017. So I'm coming on 10 years now. And I sit around a table with mostly scientists with advanced degrees, or people very successful in business or technology. I always refer to myself as the least credentialed, dumbest person at the table. And it's just fascinating. I love our board meetings. I understand, depending on what the topic is, anywhere from, 60 to 90% of what's being talked about. There's always someone during a coffee break who's willing to explain something to me that I don't understand. That was Scott Hubbard for many years, the Mars czar. I've made some incredible friendships through working with the Planetary Society. And as I said, as a science fiction actor, it gives me a mission that has made life far richer for me. So I feel like I get more than I give.
1: We'll be right back with the rest of my interview with Bob Picardo after the short break.
2: What if a salty frozen lake in British Columbia holds the key to searching for life in other worlds? That's just one of the questions Dr. Jacob Buffo and his team have been working to answer, thanks to generous supporters like you. Dr. Buffo is a recipient of the Planetary Society's STEP Grants. That's our Science and Technology Empowered by the Public program, which funds groundbreaking research driven by your support. 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Thank you.
1: Well, the Doctor has been one of the most enduring figures over the arc of Star Trek. I think by the time you hit Starfleet Academy, your character's something like 900 years old. Is that right?
0: Yeah, there was some discussion whether I was 800 or 900. I wanted to be older than Yoda. That was my only goal. I just, you know, I wanted to be an older intelligence and taller and not green and not made out of rubber, all sorts of things. I wanted to compete with Yoda. And I believe that the Doctor, because Yoda finally croaked, I think, when he hit 900 or something like that. Mm-hmm. So the Doctor is still going strong in the future. Even we don't know at this point whether we'll hear, other than the second season of Starfleet Academy, we don't know what else we'll hear about the Doctor in the future, but he's definitely, I would say, he's outlived Yoda.
1: I think it's really interesting, though, that, you know, the Doctor spent so many years fighting to be seen as more than a program. And in this setting of Starfleet Academy, we're in an age where Starfleet is trying to rebuild itself. And because of the fact that the EMH is a hologram, this character becomes basically one of the last remaining characters that holds these ideals and pulls it into the future. So, in fact, this character that was once dismissed and disrespected turns out to be the thing that saves these human ideals. How do you feel about that?
0: I think it was Alex Kurtzman who called my character the bridge between old and new Trek, meaning I was the character from the original series to then Next Gen, Deep Space Nine, Voyager, and Enterprise. That group of series that was in roughly the 23rd to 24th century, that only my character, because he was non-human, would make sense if you were skipping ahead 800 years, you know, to the 32nd century. I didn't look at it as a burden. I kind of looked at it as an honor. Technically speaking, for me as an actor performing in Voyager and then 25 years later performing in Starfleet Academy, the shows were different. In Voyager, we spoke as all of the Star Trek shows from the original series through Enterprise, we spoke in this future speak. You know, there were no colloquialisms. I called it mid-galactic English. And then, of course, the newer iterations, they made the decision to speak in the vernacular, I think, to welcome a younger audience, you know, because you're flipping around on a channel. You see a character say, please state the nature of the medical emergency. You go, what the heck is this? But if you see, you know, kids dressed funny, but they're speaking pretty much like kids in a college coming of age drama would speak in the present, I think they thought it was more welcoming. I think that Starfleet Academy was also influenced by the success of Lower Decks. So we had more humor in it and the language was a little more irreverent. I have to tell you, when I read one of the early scripts and my character said chicken sh-, I went, whoa. I said, it's a brand new day for me. You know, I was a little surprised. And I kept thinking, will the audience who knows me from Voyager, will they accept me in this new milieu and speaking differently? And the way I treated it, the character, in order to appeal to teaching to young people, he had to speak their vernacular. So if they're going to speak that way, then in order to capture their attention, I'm going to speak back to them that way. So it ended up working out fine. But the initial challenge was the language is different than the character spoke for so many, you know, so many episodes in the past. And then beyond that, of course, medical had turned from blue to white. So, I mean, my costume on Starfleet Academy was great, but I told everyone, I said, you know, you don't put the chubbiest guy in a white costume. I said, I look like the dining captain on a cruise ship more than I look like, a doctor in the 32nd century.
1: You did, but not.
0: It all worked out okay.
1: I love that you bring up that please state the nature of the medical emergency. just a few days ago, I was playing StarCraft Brood War. I clicked on one of the medics and it literally said that, please state the nature of the medical emergency. This character has seeped into so much of the rest of science fiction lore. It's everywhere. Do people say that to you all the time?
0: They used to. I mean, I have to tell you, if anybody's listening that's coming to a Star Trek convention in the future, please, please don't make me write on an autograph picture. Please state the nature of the medical emergency. I mean, I used to get that all the time. And by the, you know, by the 60th person in one day, you kind of go, really? Okay. How, did I just do please, dot, dot, dot, emergency? No, I'll write the whole thing. Don't worry. Anyway, so yes, I do get that a lot. A favorite thing for parents who come with young children is to show me how well their six-year-old says, please state the nature of the medical emergency, which is always adorable. I often take a video with them saying it to me or competing with them to see who's better. It's fun. Even in Europe, where English is the second language of that six-year-old, it's very cute. Aww. when they try to do my tagline. So yeah, it seemed incredibly weird. All of the things that when I first read the Voyager script years ago, and I thought, I don't get the joke. I don't understand. How's the guy supposed to be funny? And my own children, years later, they were very young when I did Voyager, but they have since taught me that the key to my success as the doctor on Voyager is my resting bitch face. They said, Dad, when your face is at rest, you look unhappy, you look surly, you look uninviting. And basically, that's the way I looked the first 2 years before the character developed and started to make friendship and started to explore his entitlement as a member of the crew, when he was just an unhappy hologram who wasn't being accorded the respect by the rest of the crew because they were treating him more like a first aid kit that came to life rather than an individual who could adapt and learn and eventually develop a personality. So I had the feeling that I discovered what a great part I had won after I started shooting it. I didn't get it coming into the experience that I had landed a plum role. In fact, when I got the part, I told all my friends, I said, I've been cast in the new Star Trek series. It'll probably run 7 years. It'll eventually send my children to college. But I have to tell you, I got the worst part in the show. What do you mean? Well, I play this character who's described as colorless, humorless, a computer program of a doctor. It doesn't sound like a bucket of fun to me. And boy, was I wrong. I just was wrong, but I didn't know I was wrong at the time. I didn't see the potential. Somehow I thought, well, you know, we've got a Vulcan. Tim Russ is playing the Vulcan. He'll have the interesting part. He'll be the Spock character. But I didn't understand Star Trek deeply enough to go, no, Spock was unique because he was half Vulcan and half human, so that the two sides of his nature were always at war, and that's why he was the outsider character. And that you, Bob, have gotten the new outsider character role. I didn't put it together, you know, that I'd gotten the date. I mean, I knew I'd gotten the data role, but then I thought, well, that's a negative because Brent Spiner was so popular playing an android, and now I'm the next generation of artificial intelligence, and now I have to compete with his popularity in the mind of the fans. But the character was conceived so differently. Data was so childlike and inquisitive, and my character was such a curmudgeon and such a crank that the great thing that Star Trek always does is that it shuffles the deck from series to series. And not only may, all right, the captain this time is going to be a woman. Oh, no, the captain's going to be a black man. They reshuffle the ideas and move around, you know, and I just lucked into the outsider character this time will be the doctor character because he's an artificial intelligence. He's the one that'll, like Data, he'll aspire to be human, but unlike Data, he has the capacity with these emotional subroutines to adapt and learn, not just intellectually, but emotionally. And that was the big twist that my character had that made those same entitlement stories that Data had, that made them the same but very different. And I think the producers do that in a brilliant way, where they take something the audience has liked in the past and then mix it up a little bit. So you literally, like a wedding, you get something old, new, borrowed and blue, except I was white. And my uniform went from blue to white. So I was something old, something new, something borrowed, and something white. In my newest iteration, you know, in Academy. So I think that they're very smart that way. But the core values of Star Trek that remain intact through every series are its optimism and the fact that it treasures diversity, that characters of all different, famously in the original series, at the height of the Cold War, we saw a Russian standing next to an American on the bridge of the Enterprise. So our former enemy is now our friend. But creatures of all different, not just, I mean, it's a metaphor, obviously, for different races here on Earth, but creatures of different alien background and different color skins. Every member of the crew is judged for the content of their character, not the color of their skin, not the person they choose to love. Everyone is respected and welcome if they share the same mission, the same values, and they're a valued member of the crew. It doesn't matter what you look like. Those values of Star Trek, which we all feel sometimes are under attack in the present cultural and political moment that we are all in, those values will maintain in the future.
1: How do you think the future of space exploration would be different if we came at it from a purely commercial way of thinking about it and not from this emotionally intelligent way of thinking about it, this valuing of our diversity as a core principle?
0: Well, I mean, yes, obviously we're competing in space right now. We're competing with China, but we also have allies. I mean, historically, NASA has worked with ESA, European Space Agency, and other agencies of allied countries. Our missions are models of cooperation where different parts of the craft are built or different parts. You know, we have a whole plan to gather those, all of the samples that have been encapsulated and are laying on the surface of Mars waiting to be returned here to Earth. We had a whole cooperative mission designed with the European Space Agency to bring them back. But sadly, a lot of those missions are in doubt now. The future of those missions are in doubt because of budget cutbacks. And what's short-sighted about that, of course, is we've invested so many billions to get to the point we are. I mean, to get this far in the mission, we have all of those samples waiting to teach us whether there was ever, you know, microbial life on Mars. All of those things that we could learn from those samples that are sitting and waiting for us to retrieve them, if they don't happen because we go, oh, we don't want to spend any more money there, then what you're doing is you're wasting all of the money up to that point. You're wasting the billions of dollars that brought you to the point to get those samples, to send the rovers there, to have the rovers go to the interesting places, to drill down and encapsulate and have it all. You've got everything ready for these amazing discoveries we're going to make. And now we're in danger of just cutting the cord and saying, no, you know, we're not going to do it. We're going to spend the money in other ways. Then find out if there's ever been life off this planet, even though that'll profoundly change the way each and every one of us looks at ourselves and our place in the cosmos. As our leader, Bill Nye, has said many times, it'll profoundly change everything the moment we discover evidence of life off our planet. And we've come so close now. And hopefully those other missions that we have to the icy moon of Jupiter and all of the things, you know, to look for life elsewhere in our solar system, hopefully they will all stay on track. And that's why the Planetary Society is so important. That's why I feel my outreach to science fiction fans to say, hey, you know, if we want to build the future that Star Trek imagines, we've got to keep making this investment. We need to support space science. It's all the same picture. So if you just go, I want to commercialize space, I want to get something back. Every dollar I put into traveling in space, I have to get money back. I think that that's a small-minded way to look at it. I was just interviewed recently on a related subject by someone from The Guardian, the famous British paper and news website. And he quoted a famous billionaire, I won't mention the name, who said, oh, I like Star Wars much better than Star Trek because Star Wars is based on paying back a debt. So Star Wars is about money and Star Trek is not, so I'm not interested in. Well, Star Wars might be paying back a debt or it might be about a personal mission of redemption, but Star Trek is about values. Values. What do we value the most? Do we value learning and understanding, or do we value a cheaper cell phone the most, or a bigger profit margin for whoever's making such and such that we're going to make cheaper by going out in space? I think values are bigger than just corporate profits. So I think that all of those that Star Trek's core values will survive and will flourish again.
1: There's this beautiful thing happening here where the people who are fans of Star Trek are the people who then advocate for space. And then the people who love space because they got into Star Trek advocate for Star Trek. So it persists. It's the reason that it's been going on for 60 years. And I think that this is how we are going to get to this space future together, not just because of the space exploration, but because of this hopeful vision of the future.
0: It's sort of this mystical circle of support. But it is important. The whole thing about commercializing space and the inherent competition that involves and every country wants to win. I just remind everyone that Gene Roddenberry said himself, it's the United Nations in space, which to me means it's not America first in space or any single company in space. It's really a cooperative thing. It's humanity. It's the same reason we now recognize Yuri Gagarin as the first human in space, whereas we were so competitive back in the 60s, you know, that Americans barely learned his name because he wasn't an American who had gone up there first. So, you know, we weren't happy about that. But now the fact that we can say, hey, we're all humans, and this is the first human with the courage who had the success to do this. So we should honor him, even though he was playing for the other team.
1: We're all on one human team together on this one little planet and a vast universe that hopefully maybe we'll get to see someday together. But until then, I'm hoping that we can keep building this space future here in our own solar system. And who knows, maybe another 60 years of Star Trek to look forward to. Well, thanks so much for coming on the show, Bob. I really appreciate it. And I hope you have a beautiful September 8th.
0: Thank you. Thank you very much, Sarah. I wish you a happy Star Trek day myself.
1: Thanks.
0: Cheers. Live long and prosper.
1: Now it's time for What's Up with our chief scientist, Dr. Bruce Betts. And I have to warn you, if hosting a space exploration podcast for a living didn't already prove that I'm a total nerd, this conversation is definitely going to remove any remaining doubts. Hey, Bruce.
2: Hey, Sarah.
1: Happy Star Trek Day.
2: Happy Star Trek Day.
1: So next week, we're going to be talking all about Star Trek technologies that were just kind of a dream when the show started. But because this week I wanted to focus on Planetary Society related connections to Star Trek, I figured we should talk about solar sails.
2: So we, of course, the Planetary Society, thanks to our members and donors, flew the first small spacecraft controlled solar sailing, and still only the second spacecraft to do that, with the Japanese having done it before that with a much larger beast. And so you ask, what did you ask? What episodes of anything? Was there a mention or a drawing on the wall, or someone even had a thought about solar sails? I think you documented it.
1: It's true. I mean, so there are some moments in Star Trek where they mention solar sails or they're off screen, but there are solar sails all throughout Star Trek. And so I dug really deep. I wanted to pull out some cool ones. Man, I even went back into the animated series.
2: I was going to say, the first one in your chronological list is Star Trek, the animated series.
1: Yeah, Star Trek, the animated series. It was season one, episode 12, called The Time Trap. That was the first solar sail that I could find in Star Trek. But of course, if we're going to be talking about animated Star Trek, we also have to mention Star Trek Lower Decks, which is much more recent. And they have an episode, season 5, episode 2, called Shades of Green. And in that episode, Lieutenant Tendi, who's just one of my favorite characters, gets into this Orion ritual race that uses these solar sailing spacecraft to do this kind of space regatta.
2: Wow.
1: Yeah.
2: Anyway, of course, most of these were presented as the valid concept of solar sailing, but not necessarily the actual reality of solar sailing. But I didn't review them all, so maybe some do it quite well.
1: Yeah, I mean, every single one of them is going to assume that you can speed up some larger craft than just something small to a speed that makes sense, right? Like,
2: right.
1: You've got races, or you have people traveling to other star systems, and that's not as viable.
2: And you can go really fast conceptually, but you can't accelerate or decelerate really fast. I mean, without making some wild assumptions on sail compared to the mass of your bodies. Basically, it's the area of the sail divided by the mass of your spacecraft that defines the acceleration, with a few other factors, but that's basically the dependence. So anyway, this is great. I mean, speed through them if you want, or we can point people to your new website covering solar sails and Star Trek.
1: I should build that website. Let's just give them some examples, because, man, there's a lot of cool solar sailing in Star Trek all across every single season. I should also mention, it was really funny. It was the first interview that Matt and I had after I got this position on Planetary Radio, and it was for a Star Trek show, and they gave us trivia questions. And it was specifically about an episode of Deep Space Nine called Explorers. That's season 3, episode 22 from 1995. Captain Sisko and his son go on the solar sailing adventure together. And they asked us a trivia question about what they were trying to prove doing that solar sailing trip together. I said something about the bonding between father and son, but the actual answer was that they were trying to prove that the Bajorans achieved interstellar flight long before anybody expected. And neither one of us got that trivia question right in that broadcast, and I felt horrible about it. Another one that I really loved, because Next Generation was like my first Star Trek when I was a kid. Like, I'd seen episodes and movies of the other ones, but it was the first show that I'd seen all the way through from beginning to end. And there's an episode in Next Generation in season 7 called Emergence. And in that one, an AI uses the holodeck to build a solar sail to harvest energy, which, you know, you can't really harvest energy using a solar sail. You probably want to build like a solar cell instead of a solar sail.
2: Another common confusion. Because you have the propulsion, which you get from the sail, but most of the spacecraft actually use solar cells to generate electricity, or to store electricity. That thing that electricity, batteries, power, the stuff. There were engineers on our spacecraft, not just me. What's your favorite example?
1: Oh, man, that's really hard. I want to say, in the more recent Star Trek Strange New Worlds, there's this episode in season 1, it's episode 5, called Spock Amok. And they use this ceremonial solar sailing vessel that has this giant Federation emblem on the front. And as soon as I saw it, my first thought was like, wow, that looks like light sail. So that like really sticks in my mind.
2: A ceremonial solar sail, that's That's an interesting concept.
1: Right. It was a way of showing respect between different species during a diplomatic negotiation. So that was pretty cool. It is interesting, though, like people ask me sometimes if Star Trek is the most accurate science fiction. And I can't say yes, because there are a lot of misconceptions that get wound up in it, or technologies don't fully make sense, like warp drive, right?
2: Right.
1: Although notably, Alcubierre literally tried to create the Alcubierre drive because he saw warp drive in Star Trek. So, you know, it all kind of loops together. And I think even though all of this technology isn't necessarily always right, it kind of push the science and the public zeitgeist in a way that just, you know, other shows really don't. And Star Trek has been doing that for 60 years.
2: Right. No, and that's wonderful. And a lot of our membership are big Trekkies, and they get people excited about space, which is what we do. We focus and try to make it very real space with very real accomplishments by the people doing space exploration. But the concept is the same of space is cool, and we want people excited about it.
1: Right. Speaking of our members on solar sails, although this is slightly tangential, but we actually have a member who works on the show Rick and Morty. And there was an episode of Rick and Morty, season 8, called Valkyric, that had a character called Space Beth, that she's wearing this kind of, what do you call it, like a sky gliding type of outfit. But the entire outfit is made out of solar sail material. And that member told us in our member community that he designed it that way. He fought for the design of that outfit because he wanted it to look like light sail. So I think solar sails have been working their way into everything. I thought that was so cool.
2: That was very cool. I just want, before we move on, I want to make sure you mention, or I mention, your last segment of how deep you went. She had honorable mentions for off-screen mentions of solar sails.
1: Yeah.
2: They just mentioned solar sails, and Sarah documented it. It's magnificent. You know. It's truly impressive.
1: Well, you know, to be fair, the one in Deep Space Nine in The Way of the Warrior was a callback to that previous episode where they solar sail, they're trying to remake the Bajoran technology for solar sailing. But I only kind of noticed the mention of the solar sail in Star Trek IV, The Voyage Home, because I got to go meet George Takei to go see that movie just a few months ago. And I noted it as I was watching it. They mention an off-screen solar sail that you don't actually get to see.
2: Wow. That's very cool. And
1: yeah.
2: To hang out with George Takei.
1: Oh, that was so cool. I don't know. There are a lot of things on Earth to be nerdy about, but Star Trek gives you so much depth to go into. So, I don't know. I love it. And this was a fun research project for me. I did want to mention there's one other episode that I didn't bring up, which is actually from Star Trek Enterprise, season 4, episode 14, called the Anar. They built a deep space relay station that had solar sail reflectors on it. So I think that's all of them. But if anybody can think of a solar sail that we haven't mentioned here, I would love to add it to my list, just, you know, in case I build that website someday.
2: You could. Well, you can put a page on our website.
1: Oh, yeah.
2: And in fact, now I think you can just move on to categorize solar sails in all science fiction in the history of the universe.
1: That would be a really cool project.
2: So shall we move on? I know it's hard for you. All right, we move on to...
3: Transfer of data is complete.
4: Grown up, space friend.
5: Inaccurate, data in error.
6: Most illogical. You're out of your Vulcan mind, Spock.
2: So, International Space Station, you've heard of it. People are in it. They orbit only about 400 kilometers or 250 miles altitude, that far up. So if you could drive a car straight up, it would take you, you know, about 4 hours at freeway speed to reach the height of the ISS. So a lot closer than people realize. By the way, of course, we do not encourage trying to drive your car straight up, leave it to the professionals. There you go.
1: Man. I mean, imagine you can jump the car high enough to reach the ISS.
2: I think the Fast and the Furious already did that, but maybe we can do something more. We can talk about that later. All right, everybody, go out there, look up in the night sky, and think about Star Trek and the voyage to space stuff. Go woo! Thank you and good night.
1: 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Mark Hilverta and Ray Paoletta are our associate producers. Casey Dreyer is the host of our monthly Space Policy Edition, and Matt Kaplan hosts our monthly Book Club Edition. Andrew Lucas is our audio editor. Josh Doyle composed our theme, which is arranged and performed by Peter Schlosser. My name is Sarah El Ahmed, the host and producer of Planetary Radio. 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
1: Meet IMAP, this week on Planetary Radio. I'm Sarah El Ahmed of the Planetary Society, with more of the human adventure across our solar system and beyond. A vast and invisible bubble surrounds our sun and planets, shielding us from much of the radiation that fills the galaxy. It's called the heliosphere, and for decades, we've only had a rough understanding of what it looks like, how it moves, and how it protects us. Now, a new mission is helping to change that. NASA's Interstellar Mapping and Acceleration Probe, or IMAP, is a space mission designed to map the outer boundary of the heliosphere and study how particles are energized as our sun interacts with interstellar space, all from a vantage point that's about 1 million miles from Earth. This week, I'm joined by David McComas, Professor of Astrophysical Sciences at Princeton University and Principal Investigator of NASA's IMAP and IBEX missions, along with Matina Guilidu, a heliophysicist at Johns Hopkins Applied Physics Laboratory, former IMAP Ultra Instrument Lead, and current IMAP Project Scientist and Co-Investigator. Together, we'll talk about how IMAP uses its 10 instruments to turn tiny particles into a global picture of our solar system's protective shield. After the interview, we'll check in with Bruce Betts, our chief scientist for What's Up. If you love Planetary Radio and want to stay informed about the latest space discoveries, make sure you hit that subscribe button on your favorite podcasting platform. By subscribing, you'll never miss an episode filled with new and awe-inspiring ways to know the cosmos and our place within it. On September 24th, 2025, NASA launched a new mission designed to map one of the most important and least visible features of our solar system. The Interstellar Mapping and Acceleration Probe, or IMAP, is now stationed about 1 million miles from Earth at the Sun-Earth L1 Lagrange point, where it can maintain a constant, uninterrupted view of the space shaped by our sun. From this vantage point, IMAP studies the heliosphere. That's the enormous bubble inflated by the solar wind that surrounds our entire solar system and helps shield us from high-energy radiation coming in from the rest of the galaxy. Mapping something this vast and invisible requires a clever trick, though. IMAP does it by detecting energetic neutral atoms, or ENAs. Those are particles that form when fast-moving charged particles from our solar wind collide with neutral atoms drifting in from interstellar space. In those encounters, the particles essentially swap roles. the charged solar wind particles steal an electron and become neutral, while the previously neutral interstellar atoms become charged. Once that happens, the newly neutral particles are no longer guided by magnetic fields. That allows them to travel in straight lines and carry information back to us from the distant parts of the heliosphere that spacecraft can't directly sample. By collecting and measuring energetic neutral atoms, IMAP can build a global map of the heliosphere and investigate how particles are accelerated to extreme energies out there at the boundary between our heliosphere and interstellar space. IMAP builds on a legacy of earlier missions, including the Interstellar Boundary Explorer, or IBEX. It was launched back in 2008 and produced the first all-sky maps of the heliosphere using energetic neutral atoms. IBEX revealed that the boundary of our solar system is far more complex than we expected, including the discovery of a mysterious ribbon-like structure encircling the heliosphere. IMAP takes the next step after IBEX, with 10 advanced instruments working together to deliver higher resolution, greater sensitivity, and continuous monitoring of space weather near our Earth. To help us understand how all of this works, I'm joined by Dr. David McComas, professor of astrophysical sciences at Princeton University and principal investigator of NASA's IMAP and IBEX missions, along with Dr. Martina Giulidu, a heliophysicist at Johns Hopkins Applied Physics Laboratory, former IMAP Ultra instrument lead, and current IMAP project scientist and co-investigator. Hey, thanks for joining me.
7: Hey, it's great to be here.
8: Yeah, thank you for having us.
1: Well, first of all, I wanted to say congratulations on the launch back in September.
7: Well, thanks so much. It was spectacular, wasn't it? Did you get to see it?
1: I watched the live stream, but I didn't get to see it in person.
7: Yeah, there's a two-minute video online that's just awesome. It goes all the way through the separation of the spinning spacecraft and everything.
1: So cool.
8: Yeah.
1: I mean, after years of development, what was it like finally seeing IMAP riding into orbit on a Falcon 9?
8: I burst into tears, actually.
1: I would too.
8: Happy tears, but yeah, it was very, very emotional for me. And every time I see the video again, I get the goosebumps now. It was amazing.
7: And for me, I was still just holding my breath. Because I know that the first couple of minutes after you launch is when almost all the danger to the mission is. You know, you spent 8 years building the spacecraft and the instruments and doing all this really hard work. You put it on top of this big rocket and it shakes it and there's acceleration and all kinds of other stuff. And so it's usually a few minutes after the launch that I actually let my breath out and relax a little bit.
1: Yeah, I can't even imagine like that feeling of just like finally trying to let yourself let go of that stress after all that time.
7: Yeah.
1: Well, just last week, I shared my conversation with Linda Spilker, who's the project scientist for Voyager. And we spoke about what Voyager's taught us about the heliopause and the broader structure of the heliosphere. And she mentioned just how excited she is to actually see the results from IMAP, because I think it's going to inform so many of the mysteries that began with Voyager's journey out there.
7: Yeah, absolutely. And in fact, it's fascinating that we still have the Voyagers operating, at least for a while longer. It will be taking images of the outer heliosphere and the interaction with the very local interstellar medium while we're actually making measurements out there at the same time.
1: Yeah, it'll be really interesting to see, I mean, depending on how long the spacecraft survive, what kind of information we can get near where we are, and then how that corresponds to what Voyager is experiencing out there. Even though, you know, it is now past the heliopause and out into interstellar space, but there's still a lot that we can learn there.
7: Yeah, that's fascinating too. And IMAP also measures things from interstellar space. There are interstellar neutrals floating in from interstellar space about 26 kilometers per second. We measure those very precisely with one of our instruments, the composition. We also measure interstellar dust, which comes in from outside in the rest of the galaxy and comes into the heliosphere when we measure that directly, particle by particle, dust grain by dust grain.
1: There's so much that we don't know about this. I'm really glad that we're going to find more ways to explore it. Not that we haven't before, but the just opening of resolution here, it's so much more precise than we've seen in previous missions. And there's so many things we don't understand. So we'll unpack a little bit of that. But before we dig deeper, there's a lot of things that this mission is going to try to accomplish. So can you speak a little bit about the main mission objectives?
8: First of all, IMAP is the mission that is set. We are out there. We want to explore our heliosphere, right? It's this bubble that surrounds our solar system and protects us from galactic radiation. But the IMOP is very unique in a sense that we explore this heliosphere all the way from very close to the Earth, about 1 million miles away from the Earth. We take measurements and we try to combine those measurements with what we see coming from 10 billion miles away from us. So we want to explore the heliosphere as a whole. That's the unique of that mission. Before, we either had missions taking measurements from out there or measurements from close to us. Now we combine these two pieces of the puzzle together.
7: Yeah, I like to call it integrative science. You know, we've had IBEX and things taking ENA measurements of the outer heliosphere at lower resolution than IMAP will do. They've had a bunch of in-situ measurements of particle acceleration closer to the sun. But we're trying very intentionally not just to have the measurements of these 10 instruments, but to use them in a new way together so that we're actually discovering how these integrate together and how particle acceleration in the outer heliosphere is informed by particle acceleration in the inner heliosphere.
9: It's a really large system to try to understand as a whole. So, you know, it's very complex and really important to have so many different instruments to monitor it. But this spacecraft is traveling currently. It's on its way to the Earth-Sun L1 Lagrange point. That's about 1 million miles away from Earth, as you said. Why is that such an ideal location for us to try to understand this larger system?
7: Well, first of all, it's a very good, stable place to go and orbit about. It takes very little fuel to stay in an orbit around that. It's also upstream of the Earth, about 1 million miles, so that space weather events that are going to affect the Earth arrive there first, typically 30 or 40 minutes before they arrive at Earth, and so it's a good outpost for that. It's also a place that's far enough away from the backgrounds, which are produced by the Earth. The Earth has a lot of energetic particles of its own. It emits its own energetic neutral atoms. And so it actually, one of the main limitations for IBEX, the precursor to IMAP, is the fact that it's in Earth orbit and that it has these enhanced backgrounds because of being in the Earth's magnetosphere most of the time. So IMAP, by going to L1, has a lot of advantages, and they all work together for both doing our in-situ science and our space weather science, and also for the observations of the outer heliosphere.
9: Well, it takes about 3.5 months for the spacecraft to go from launch to actually reaching its halo orbit around L1. So as people are listening to this conversation, I think the spacecraft will just about arrive there. What kind of science and calibrations are you doing while it's in its cruise phase?
8: Yes, we right now, actually, since we launched and all the way through January, we're going through the period that is called commissioning. So we have turned our instruments one by one. Everything is working great, by the way, so far. So we are very happy about it. And we are taking careful measurements, both on engineering mode and science mode, to make sure all our measurements is what we expect them to be. And as you said, yes, we go through the process where we are tuning our instruments, right? We are fine-tuning them so that we can get the best science. We go through these calibration periods, we're changing parameters, and by February 1st, when we start our phase E, we should have just science mode data, and the data will be publicly available months after that.
7: Mm-hmm. After a validation period where the science team is able to make sure that we've got everything properly culled and calibrated and that it's correct for the world to use.
9: Well, I think many people understand why it's important to understand local space weather, right? What's going on with the sun can deeply impact our technologically driven society, but fewer people, I think, understand why it's so important for us to understand this larger system in which we live. So why is mapping the heliosphere so crucial for us to understand the habitability of our solar system, and even further out, the habitability of exoplanetary systems?
7: So the largest limitation on human exploration outside of the Earth's magnetosphere is the galactic cosmic radiation. If you have a solar flare or space weather event, you can get your astronauts underground if they're on the moon, or you can get them into, you know, the central part of the space station or something for a brief period of time, but they can't live in those places. You know, they have to be able to get out and move around. Galactic cosmic radiation is there all the time. And so the main shield for the galactic cosmic radiation is the outer heliosphere. About 90% of the 100 MeV or million electron volts, which is a typical galactic cosmic ray energy, 90% of those are shielded out by the outer heliosphere in this interaction between the heliosphere and the very local interstellar medium. That's the region that we're studying directly. If that varies over time, it does. It varies over the solar cycle, but it could also vary over longer times. That could have very important implications for whether or not we really can send people to Mars or have them live outside longer periods of time. It's also interesting from a broader perspective of, you know, extrasolar planets around other stars and what is needed to have habitability in those. There's too much external radiation. It's probably a non-starter, you know, for life. It may be that some level of radiation is actually good for evolution because it mixes up the DNA. But we all know that too much radiation is not good for life.
9: Yeah, there's probably some kind of Goldilocks zone there for perfect evolution of life, but it's so far beyond what we know yet. So yeah, this is like a first beginning context.
7: Yeah, I think we're probably in the Goldilocks zone for that also. You know, if it was 10 times higher, I think the sort of life that we know would be very hard to maintain. And maybe there'd be something else. I have no idea. But the protection of the heliosphere is very important for human exploration.
9: Yeah, there's a lot we don't understand about what kinds of stars are just baking their planets and radiation, but also just how the larger system is impacting these. I'd be really curious to know more about the heliosphere around different types of stars, but we have to understand our own star first in order to even begin to figure that out.
7: Yeah, although we do have some beautiful pictures of those. They're called astrospheres.
9: Ooh.
7: And some of them are actually able to, they're such strong interactions because of high densities and high speeds that they're actually able to heat the plasma and they emit light. And so we see them in visible light, sometimes in UV, sometimes in infrared. But our own situation is not that way. The interaction is not so strong that it makes this, emits this light. And so we've had to invent a whole new type of astronomy that we call energetic neutral atom or ENA astronomy, which allows us to make observations of this interaction region at the edge of our heliosphere through individual atoms, which charge exchange out there and carry the information of what the plasma is like out there all the way back in past the planets and all the way into our spacecraft at L1, and allows us to remotely image this interaction region, not using light, but using the atoms themselves.
9: Can you talk a little bit about that charge exchange process?
7: There's cold interstellar material that floats into the heliosphere. The interstellar medium is about 50% ionized and 50% neutral. And the ionized part, the charged particle part, protons mostly, they can't get into the heliosphere because it's a magnetized plasma and they're tied to the magnetic fields that they're on, which are outside the heliosphere. But the neutrals aren't bound to the magnetic field because they have no charge to them. And so they come floating in across the heliopause, the outer boundary of the heliosphere. And sometimes they charge exchange where an electron will jump between them and a proton that's out there. And the proton that's out there in the plasma in the outer heliosphere becomes neutralized. And it keeps going in whatever direction it was going at exactly the instant of neutralization. So it's gyrating around the magnetic field, it's flowing with the flow. And all of a sudden there's this charge exchange and it just goes zipping off tangentially in exactly the direction that it was going. And almost all of those go off in crazy directions and nobody ever sees them. But a tiny fraction of them are going in exactly the right direction that they come all the way back into L1 where we're able to observe them.
9: So it takes quite a while for these to travel from out there all the way in here.
7: Well, it depends on their energy. If they're a KeV, 1,000 electron volts, which is a typical solar wind energy, they travel 100 AU, the distance from the boundary roughly, back into 1 AU in about a year.
9: Yeah, that's not bad. Well, in my conversation last week about the heliopause, we spoke a bit about the global structure of the heliosphere. And there are so many different mysteries that we're still trying to piece together about whether or not it has this comet-like tail or whether or not it's more croissant-shaped or spherical, or, you know, even how solar activity influences this kind of thing and how the magnetic field matches up with the magnetic field outside that boundary. So which of these structural mysteries do you think IMAP is positioned to help us resolve first?
7: I don't personally think that the shape of the heliosphere is really a big issue.
9: Mm-hmm.
7: I know a lot has been made of that, but I don't actually think that that's a very important question. I think we don't understand a lot of the actual physics and interaction in the outer boundary of the heliosphere, and I think we're going to be much better at doing that. We have had imaging from about 500 eV to 6 keV, for now 17 years, and we've learned a huge amount from that. But now we're in the process of starting to collect observations of these ENAs down from about 10 electron volts up to over 100 kilo electron volts. So it's a factor of 10,000. As opposed to a factor of 10, it's a factor of 10,000 in energy. And we've got overlap between the low and high ENA imagers, and between the high and the ultra high ENA imagers. And we have good cross calibration between those. And so we're going to be able to do the entire energy spectrum and understand in detail what the physical processes that are going on in the outer boundaries are. I think those are the really exciting questions.
8: Yeah, and if I can add to that, the huge energy range is the better spatial resolution of these measurements. And I will say, because we have two of each cameras, at least for the two ENA imagers, we have more collecting power, so we can get more of those particles faster. So we will be able to find, I think, very interesting temporal changes that IBEX was not able to address. But for me, all this new data we have that are much better quality, I'm very excited to see the new stuff that we didn't even expect. You know, new discoveries that who knows what we might find.
9: You know, particle acceleration is one of the biggest questions in heliophysics right now. And I think the problem is kind of twofold. Like, one, why are these particles near the sun being accelerated?
8: You know, new discoveries that who knows what we might find.
9: You know, particle acceleration is one of the biggest questions in heliophysics right now. And I think the problem is

0: a lot of measurements happening all at the same time from different instruments. So that's exactly what IMAP has. For example, we have the ENA imagers measuring stuff from remotely, and they cover all that energy so they can address acceleration processes out there at the boundaries of our solar system. But we have another five instruments that take measurements, as we say, in situ locally at L1. So these are the instruments that measure the stuff that come directly from the sun right before they hit the Earth, right? And we have, and those instruments also cover a very wide energy range, from few EV, all thermal solar wind particles, all the way to very high energy particles, solar energetic protons, and things that are dangerous for, as we said earlier, technological assets that we have in the space around Earth, or our astronauts as they try to get out of the safe space around Earth and go explore other planets. So it's very important to have these measurements. And in fact, with IMAP, we also have the architecture that we call iAlert. It's an architecture we put together so that we broadcast 24/7, what we say, near real time space weather data. So all these dangerous particles, you know, high energy particles, solar wind, magnetic field, they're being broadcasted. And all we need is ground stations around the world to receive those data. And once they receive them, within 5 minutes, they're available for everybody to look at. Once we release, you know, we go into that phase of our mission. So right now we have a few stations around the world. So there are some gaps in that iAlert architecture, but we hope to cover the whole globe soon enough. And that means that you get information about these acceleration processes as they happen and right before they hit the Earth.
1: Particle acceleration is not a single thing. Mm-hmm. Magnetic reconnection, when magnetic fields merge, accelerates particles. Shocks and plasmas accelerate particles. Turbulence can accelerate particles. There are a whole bunch of different physical processes that in different situations and locations, one or another or several of them are more or less important than the others. But particle acceleration happens a lot, and it has important consequences because of the radiation effects and all of that sort of thing. And so it's really a very complicated system to try to suss out which type of acceleration is happening where, why, and under what conditions, and how even sometimes one plays with another one. You get some acceleration out of a magnetic reconnection, and then a shock comes through and accelerates the particles even further. So it's a very complicated thing from a physics perspective, but it's also very important.
2: Well, if we look at what we've been learning about particle acceleration near the sun with things like Parker Solar Probe and Solar Orbiter, we've made some good inroads there. So what have we learned so far about the different mechanisms that are accelerating those particles, and what can IMAP expand on in that area?
1: Well, one thing for sure that IMAP does that those don't do, they're great missions, and we have been discovering a lot of really interesting things about in situ particle acceleration near the sun, but there's no connection to the further acceleration in the outer heliosphere, the acceleration of anomalous cosmic rays, acceleration at the termination shock, things like that. IMAP's really the mission to put together the pieces. Again, it's this integrative science where it's not just studying, you know, this one interesting physics problem here locally or that one there locally in the magnetosphere or solar corona or whatever, but sort of being able to piece together those parts all the way out to across the entire realm of our solar system, basically, or our heliosphere, you know, which is the region of space that's dominated by our sun. And so that integration is a really important aspect of IMAP. And we're so dedicated to that that we, unlike any other prior mission, don't really center our analysis around separate instruments. The separate instruments take data because that's the way you take data. But we've built an infrastructure along with the instruments to allow us to immediately have the combined data to work with. So my goal is that we'll never be publishing individual instrument papers. You know, here's what we see in electrons, here what we see in this energy of ions. But instead, we'll be talking about fundamental physics processes that pull in two or three or five, however many instruments have relevant data to it, in a seamless way that we're able to do very quickly and easily in IMAP.
0: This connection between acceleration processes at L1 and all the way out there, you know, the IBEX mission actually did find the connection of when you have high solar wind

0: activity, you see the effects in the outer heliosphere with some delay in years, like a couple of years later after particles have gone out and come back to you as ENAs. But IBEX had just that remote sensing, and they were counting on other missions to have some measurements of the solar wind locally. IMAP has both. So all the energies we're talking about from in situ and remotely, they cover all the ranges. So whatever we are measuring at L1, with some delay, we're going to see it coming back to us. So if something doesn't look consistent between these two, maybe something is happening in the outer heliosphere we hadn't thought about in terms of acceleration process. For example, these are the things we are trying to address, and they're quite unique in this mission.
1: Plus, IMAP has something like a 30 times resolution, I think, in its global map versus IBEX. So there's so much more we might be able to see there. Are there things that you wish you could have seen with IBEX, but were just kind of impossible given its limited capacity compared to IMAP?
2: Well, yes, but we don't know what they are because we didn't get there. But we're already starting to see some hints of those, even in the very earliest data from IMAP. It's very clear that the backgrounds are much lower as we get to L1, and because of all the improvements we made between IBEX and IMAP in the instrument design and capabilities. They described already how these individual energetic neutral atoms have to be on this just perfect trajectory to make their way all the way back into L1 and get observed, come into the aperture of one of these instruments. So our signal is extremely low. And so a lot of the game in energetic neutral atom astronomy is pushing the backgrounds down. In the end, what you're able to do from a physics perspective is a ratio, is a function of this signal to noise. Signal to noise in ENA imaging on IBEX is often a decade. And if you can push down the background another decade or two decades, there's a whole bunch of other signal under there that we've never seen. It's like having a cloud bank and a bunch of mountains. You know, if the cloud bank goes down, more and more of the peaks come out, and the lower the cloud banks goes, you know, the more you see the mountain range and you can understand what's there. And so with IBEX, you know, we're just seeing that the peaks are the very tallest mountains. And now with IMAP, we're able to push those backgrounds down and really see the mountain ranges themselves.
1: I think one of the biggest mysteries coming out of the IBEX mission that I'm still thinking about is this energetic neutral atom ribbon thing. Yeah. And it was a structure that no one predicted until you went to look for it. Can you talk a little bit about what that mystery was?
2: Yeah, I'd be happy to. So this is what experimentalists live for, is finding stuff that no theorist has ever thought about. No theorist has ever had a model or a theory. It's great to find things that people have posed and suggested and theorized about in advance. But when you go out and find new physical phenomena that nobody ever thought about, as an experimentalist, that's like, that's the day. So that's the day it was with IBEX, as we started to see this structure, which is basically a circle, a ring of enhanced emissions that is coming in from directions where the magnetic field in the very local interstellar medium is perpendicular to our line of sight, which is basically a radial line of sight. And so where the field is exactly perpendicular to a radial line of sight is where you get the strongest emission. And so within a couple of years, and we didn't know why, in the original science paper that I led, we had six suggestions in there what might produce that, but we didn't really know. Within a couple of years, the theorists had been catching up with us, and there were 13 proposed different ways that you could produce the ribbon, you know, and they were vastly different from things close in to very far out, well outside the heliosphere. And so there was a process of us simultaneously taking more data, making better measurements over time, getting better statistics, that sort of thing, and doing the experimental tests and the theory folks working on the other side. And now I think we've resolved that the ribbon comes from a process we call secondary ENA emission, in which solar wind and some of the material in the heliosheath produces neutrals that go out beyond the heliopause into the very local interstellar medium, and they get re-ionized there. They gyrate around the magnetic field there locally. Typically takes 2 years before they become neutralized yet again, a second time, which is why it's secondary ENAs. With that secondary neutralization, some fraction of them come back in and can get observed. And so now what we're arguing about is sort of the detailed plasma physics in the very local interstellar medium, Do they come preferentially back in radially because they've stayed in a distribution which is sort of like a donut, which is perpendicular to the magnetic field? Or is it because the physics of the process of picking those up actually creates a region with a higher density? And so we're like doing detailed plasma physics on the plasma 100 to 200 AU away through this ENA signal. And so it's really fascinating how deeply we've been able to get into that plasma physics. And now the arguments that we have are very subtle about what's going on out there. Now we're going to get a whole new round of observations from IMAP over a broader energy range with much better sensitivity and resolution. And we'll really be able to sort of dissect these different theories and ideas about the plasma physics and probably get to the very bottom of exactly how the ribbon works.
0: Yeah, it's always great to hear Dave talking about the ribbon because he gets so excited. I love it. But the other thing I wanted to say is that, and Dave, correct me if I'm wrong, it's not just the theorists that miss the ribbon, like in any of their theories. I think that, and I see that figure from the science paper, maybe, even the Voyagers, the local ones, kind of mystery. But I think that's the power of ENA imaging, right? We don't take measurements locally there to get all the details, but we get the whole picture of the sky. So this structure showed up where locally the two Voyagers didn't capture it. Their locations were not at the right spot. So I think that's another addition to the power of ENA imaging and ENA astronomy.
2: Yeah, I like to use the analogy of the difference between a biopsy and an MRI. Mm-hmm. You can take a biopsy of a point or two if you want some really detailed information about the cells in that region. But if you want to understand how the whole organ is, you know, you need to do something like an MRI where you can get all the different layers and all the different directions and all of that. And so ENA imaging is very much the MRI of our heliosphere.
1: We'll be right back with the rest of my interview with David McComas and Matina Giulidou after the short break.
3: Hi, y'all. LeVar Burton here. Through my roles on Star Trek and Reading Rainbow, I have seen generations of curious minds inspired by the strange new worlds explored in books and on television. I know how important it is to encourage that curiosity in a young explorer's life. That's why I'm excited to share with you a new program from my friends at the Planetary Society. It's called the Planetary Academy, and anyone can join. Designed for ages 5 through 9 by Bill Nye and the curriculum experts at the Planetary Society, the Planetary Academy is a special membership subscription for kids and families who love space. Members get quarterly mail packages that take them on learning adventures through the many worlds of our solar system and beyond. Each package includes images and factoids, hands-on activities, experiments and games, and special surprises. A lifelong passion for space, science, and discovery starts when we're young. Give the gift of the cosmos to the explorer in your life.
1: Well, Matina, you're the instrument lead on IMAP Ultra, which is, you know, one of the three energetic neutral atom cameras that are on board. But what makes specifically those high energy ENA measurements so essential?
0: So let me slightly correct you. Yeah. I'm not the instrument lead anymore since I became the project scientist. Mm-hmm. I passed the baton. George Clark is the instrument lead. Yes, I was the instrument lead during the development and like until a year ago or so. So Ultra is it's the one instrument that IBEX didn't have. It's the one that captures the higher energies of those ENAs from 5 kV all the way to the hundreds of kV. So IBEX went up to 6 kV. Now we have the overlap between IMAP High and IMAP Ultra, between 5 and 15 kV, and then Ultra picks it up all the way to hundreds of kV. So I think this is the, I am particularly excited by that population, the high energies that were never measured before. Of course, the signal-to-noise ratio that Dave talked about before is very challenging at those energies because as you go to higher energies, the signal plummets. So you really need to bring your backgrounds even further down to capture that signal. But we get some encouraging images already. I think this is going to be one of the discovery signs we can address with IMAP because the higher the energies we go, the deeper we can probe the heliosphere, those energies can, it's easier for them to come all the way to us.
1: I read too that IMAP spins at about like 4 RPM, right? Clearly you got to have to spin the spacecraft in order to see most of the sky, but is there a reason for that specific rotation rate?
2: It's actually the same rotation rate as IBEX. It's a trade space between spin stabilizing the spacecraft and how quickly you need to scan voltages and things in order to get the energy coverage. And when you do sort of the kind of detailed trade between those two, you typically end up with a number between 2 and 5 or something like that. We settled on 4 because we've been flying IBEX for years at 4 and very successfully. It seemed like there were a lot of advantages with staying with something that we knew. So it's not a magic number, but something within a factor or two of that is the right part of the trade space.
1: You mentioned this a bit earlier, that it's not just studying energetic particles, it's kind of sampling interstellar dust and neutrals that are flowing in.

0: been told about global warming, right? You know, take the one-ton challenge, turn down your heat, and cool the planet. But have you been told the truth? Are you really causing global warming? Find out. 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
1: Stockholms soul och dansmix. MRS 90,5.

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Ready? One, global warming has caused more violent weather worldwide. Two, the Earth is warmer today than in the last 1,000 years. Three, carbon dioxide is dangerous pollution. If you said yes, you've been misled. 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That's friendsofscience.org.

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My name is Lil Sonny. I drive a little red Volkswagen. I like to go horseback riding. I like all kind of sweets, cupcakes, crepes, and things like that. This is why I can't help from noticing you.

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I'm sorry, excuse me. 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

0: been told about global warming, right? You know, take the one-ton challenge, turn down your heat, and cool the planet. But have you been told the truth? Are you really causing global warming? 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
1: Hej, Volina. Varje dag, varje vecka. 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M.

0: 8, 7, 6, 5, 4, 3, 2, unité, top, allumage Vulcain. Allumage confirmé. Top, allumage EAP, décollage. Tous les paramètres à bord sont nominaux.
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2: What does Mars's reddish hue have to do with its watery history? We'll talk about it this week on Planetary Radio. I'm Sarah Al-Ahmed of the Planetary Society, with more of the human adventure across our solar system and beyond. Mars has been red for billions of years, but scientists may have finally cracked the case on what iron compound actually gives it that color. This week I speak with planetary scientist Adomas, or Adam Valentinas, from Brown University. He's the lead author on a new study that suggests that Mars's surface dust is dominated not by hematite, as we long believed, but by a different water-rich mineral, ferrohydrite. What does that mean for Mars's watery past? We'll get into the science, the implications for future human explorers on Mars, and what it tells us about the red planet's timeline for habitability. Then we'll revisit one of the most iconic discoveries in Martian history, the hematite blueberries found by the Opportunity rover in What's Up. If you love Planetary Radio and want to stay informed about the latest space discoveries, make sure you hit that subscribe button on your favorite podcasting platform. By subscribing, you'll never miss an episode filled with new and awe-inspiring ways to know the cosmos and our place within it. For decades, scientists have studied the red dust coating Mars and developed a strong working hypothesis about what gives the planet its distinctive color. The leading idea was that iron in the soil reacted with small amounts of water and oxygen over long periods to form hematite. It's a familiar form of iron oxide, or rust, that we have here on Earth. This fits well with our broader understanding of Mars as a cold, dry planet that once held water but lost it billions of years ago. Earlier studies of iron oxide and Martian dust, based primarily on spacecraft observations, did not detect any water bound within the mineral structure. This led researchers to conclude that the dust must be composed of an anhydrous hematite, anhydrous meaning it doesn't contain any water. The hypothesis was that hematite formed under dry surface conditions through reactions with the atmosphere long after Mars's early wet period ended. But science is constantly evolving, and new data adds an important layer to the story. Recent findings led by planetary scientist Adam Valentinas, who's a postdoctoral fellow at Brown University and formerly at the University of Bern in Switzerland, suggests that the red dust might actually be dominated by a different kind of iron oxide, ferrohydrite. That's a mineral that holds water in its structure. Adam's team combined orbital and rover data with carefully controlled lab experiments. By simulating Martian dust and analyzing how different iron-bearing minerals behave in Mars-like conditions, he and his colleagues discovered that ferrohydrite provides a much better match to what we actually see on the planet's surface today. This discovery doesn't overturn what we know. It deepens our understanding. It suggests that Mars may have rusted much earlier than we previously thought, while liquid water was still present, and that the red dust we see today is a relic of a wetter, more complex climate history. Adam's team's new paper called Detection of Ferrohydrite in Martian Dust Records Ancient Cold and Wet Conditions on Mars was published on February 25th, 2025 in Nature Communications. Hi, Adam. It's wonderful to have you on to talk about this.
3: Hi, Sarah. I'm very happy to be here.
2: Almost everybody knows that Mars is red. Even children know that it's the red planet, but trying to figure out why Mars is red turns out to be way more complicated than we thought. When did you first think to question this long-standing idea that Mars is red because of hematite?
3: So I was, thinking about this question during my PhD thesis time. I was, I started my PhD in the University of Bern in Switzerland back in 2018. And perhaps during, midway towards the completion of my PhD thesis, I was reading these papers and also textbooks, actually, on the exploration of Mars. and what we know about the surface, you know, the surface composition, physical properties, and mineralogical properties. And, you know, I was kind of inspired by the wealth of knowledge that has been generated, you know, for the last decades since the age and the birth of spacecraft observations and the exploration of Mars since like 1960s. And the question of why Mars is red has been, you know, tackled by several authors and several scientists. And, you know, when I was reading the literature and, you know, comparing what we know now and what we knew before, I kind of noticed that there are still, you know, unanswered questions about the composition of Mars, and especially the composition of the Martian dust. You know, the dust is the carrier of the color of these of this rust mineral. And then I decided to, you know, reinvestigate and revisit this problem that's been discussed since the 60s. And yeah, and then you know, as I revisited, I started seeing something interesting. So we can talk about this as well later. Yeah.
2: Well, your paper suggests that ferrihydrite is the reason why Mars is red and not hematite, as we originally thought. Can you explain the differences between these two compounds?
3: Yes. Yeah, so both of them are iron oxides. So, you know, as you, you know, look at, for example, metallic surfaces on Earth, they rust. So it's a similar process that's happening on Mars. You need the material that has iron. And this iron is a certain kind of specific chemical composition that changes its properties when exposed to oxygen and water. And it's then this iron forms this iron compound known as iron oxide. And these two minerals, so ferrihydrite and hematite, they are different because hematite does not contain water in this chemical structure, and ferrihydrite contains water in its chemical structure. So that's why it's called ferrihydrite, meaning it's hydrated, water containing. And by looking at, you know, and by understanding which type of iron oxide flavor there is on Mars, we can tell about the environmental conditions and certain, you know, and the question of if there was liquid water, for example.
2: What conditions are necessary for ferrihydrite to form versus this hematite?
3: Yeah, so hematite was thought to form, hematite can form actually in several different environments, but the environment that was kind of canonically favored, it was an environment that was water poor. So there was, people thought there was no liquid water that could interact with these iron minerals. So for example, basalt. Basalt is a type of volcanic rock that contains iron. And, you know, they thought that you can form hematite just by oxidizing magma. So as magma erupts on the surface of Mars, maybe there's some traces amount of oxygen, and that forms this hematite. But ferrihydrite, on the other hand, is formed, especially on Earth, in environments that are water rich. You need liquid water, and you need also oxygen. So on Earth, that you need atmospheric oxygen for ferrihydrite to form, and water. And it can be found in, you know, iron-rich streams, aquifers. It can be found in on the ocean floors. It can be found in lakes. It can be found, you know, even in, you know, sewage waters of iron mines. And so it's a widespread mineral. But the thing is, with ferrihydrite, it's a very young mineral. Hematite, on the other hand, it's found in old rocks. Ferrihydrite, in contrast, is a young mineral. So we thought that on Mars, the one reason that ferrihydrite could form is to have brief interactions, you know, between liquid water and the rocks, or you need very low surface temperatures and very low water temperatures, so maybe near freezing. And you could sustain that perhaps when you have, imagine, you know, these huge amounts of ice. And maybe you could have, you know, volcanic eruptions that would melt this ice, and then this ice would be maybe very cold. So this water would be very cold, and it would, you know, form these flash floods. And these flash floods could maybe chemically weather and interact with the rocks and form ferrihydrite.
2: I mean, there are so many different repercussions of everything you just said, if this is the case. What does this do to our understanding of the timeline of water on Mars?
3: Yeah, so this is also, you know, kind of an interesting question because there was this mineralogical model that tried to, it's a great model. A lot of the observations that were made and concluded based on this model are correct. But, you know, with science, that's how it is always, we have to think of science as ever evolving, and it's never static. It's always dynamic. You know, you have to refine and improve your theories. So what I'm saying is that with this model, it's called the Bibring model. It's a model that explains the mineralogical evolution through time on Mars. And you have the Noachian period, you have the Hesperian period, and Amazonian period. And then for each period of these periods, the observers and scientists attributed a specific mineral formation. So the Amazonian period was thought to produce hematite. So 3 billion years of Martian geological evolution, the authors proposed hematite. So they thought that maybe hematite can form early on, as I said, through magmatic and oxidation of magma. But over time, you can maybe oxidize very thin layers of rocks on Mars through these traces amounts of oxygen. And they thought that this process continued for 3 billion years. But what we see is that if it's not hematite and ferrohydrite, you need liquid water. And we know that liquid water on the surface of Mars currently is not stable, but there was much more liquid water in the past. There are also other multiple lines of evidence that also support this. So we're not the first to say that, there was liquid water in a deep Martian past. But what we are saying is that the dust, and this rust mineral formed long ago and it's not a contemporaneous recent geological process that formed this mineral. So basically we're pushing the timeline back and saying that, in the past, maybe 3 billion years ago, there was interaction between liquid water and volcanic rocks. It formed this rust mineral. And then over time, Mars lost its atmosphere. It became hyper-arid. And once you have a hyper-arid environment, you can create dust because through erosion, wind erosion, you can erode rocks and surface materials. And as you erode, you make this dust. And, on Earth, for example, we know that, the Sahara Desert or any type of desert environment that is very arid. And if there's no rainfall, dust accumulates. And as there's no liquid water, no precipitation, dust can accumulate. And on Mars, this dust then gets spread around by winds and global dust storms. So, and basically that's how this characteristic red hue arises on Mars, is through erosion of these ferrohydrate-rich rocks. That was kind of the concept model that we proposed in our study.
2: That is interesting, because I was going to ask, if there was water on Mars in large amounts, it would be in certain locations, which means that you would end up with some places with way more of this ferrohydrite versus other locations. But if Martian dust storms are actually the thing knocking it around, that would explain why the entire planet ended up red instead of it just being congregated in areas, which is almost unfortunate because it would give us an even more deep understanding of where water was localized on Mars during those times.
3: Yeah, this is a very good point. Dust is obscuring the signal. It's piling in a lot. There are source regions and there are also regions where it accumulates. And that really makes it difficult for us to understand where these ferrohydrate-rich rocks are. But our team is confident that there are some tools and instruments that can help us address this question. So this is actually something we're thinking about for the next project.
2: Well, this study combined spacecraft data from Mars Express, the Trace Gas Orbiter, Mars Reconnaissance Orbiter, and of course, the rovers as well, Curiosity, Opportunity, Perseverance. How did you bring together so many different sources to make this discovery?
3: Yeah, so, in science, if you find something interesting, you always need to provide solid evidence. And the more evidence you can provide, the better, because especially if you're finding something that contradicts a form of theory, you need to build confidence in your result, in your conclusions. So what I did is you know, I looked at other, not only, well, I looked at multiple data sources, as you just mentioned. Also, you know, not only I used spacecraft observations and data, I used also rover observations and laboratory experiments. And the exciting thing is that all of these instruments and all of these data, they supported the initial observation and the initial conclusion that ferrohydrate is the dominant iron oxide present in the Martian dust.
2: What would you say are some of the biggest challenges of actually trying to figure out the composition of this dust using instruments in space or even on the ground? Because we can't, you know, obviously we don't have Mars sample return yet, so that's a little challenging.
3: So I would say that the biggest challenge is probably learning all these different instruments and understanding the data, because to understand the data, you need to know how the instrument functions, what are the caveats, what may be the likely artifacts, you know, and difficulties in working with the data. So I think, you know, none of these challenges cannot be, you know, overcome with, you know, with the work and just perseverance and motivation. So, you know, step by step, as I started my PhD thesis, this project during my PhD thesis, I continued working on this during my postdoc time. So at Brown University with Jack Mustard as my supervisor. And, you just need time, you just need work, and things, go your way if you just persevere. So this project took me about 3 years to complete, actually, yeah.
2: Oh, wow. Yes. And clearly understanding how these instruments work was really pivotal to the way that you analyzed the samples in the lab, because you didn't just use, you know, our normal methods of analyzing these things in the lab. You wanted to mimic the way that spacecraft and rovers would do this kind of measurement on Mars to actually compare the two. What was that process like?
3: So one of kind of the established methods in Mars observation or remote sensing observations of Mars is to acquire a spectra of the Martian surface. So a spectrum is basically, it tells you how much of light is reflected at different wavelengths. And by, you know, these, the shape and absorption features and the amount of light basically that gets reflected, you can, from the surface of a planetary material, such, you know, a planetary surface such as Mars, you can tell something about the composition of the surface. However, if you compare these observations from done by spacecraft and, you know, rovers, you know, as you mentioned, you're not there. You know, we don't have the samples here on Earth, so we cannot compare directly. So we have to make our own simulants. So in the lab, you know, we synthesized with the help of one of my colleagues these different iron oxides. And actually, I didn't mention this, but on Earth, there are at least 10 or more iron oxides. So there are these different flavors of iron oxides. So I looked at all of them in the lab, and I was mixing them with the basalt. And these mixtures, then we analyzed them using reflectance spectrometers. So similar type of instruments that are on the rovers and on the spacecraft. And then that gives us direct comparison in understanding, you know, what is the actual composition of the Martian dust. You know, it helps us to really pin it down and understand, you know, what are the major mineralogical phases present in the Martian dust.
2: Martian dust is really fine. How did you go about getting these tiny, tiny, tiny little dust grains?
3: Yeah, so that's another thing that we did. Not only we, you know, looked at different minerals, but we also looked at physical properties. So we know that the Martian dust is extremely fine. Just because it's sticky, it's, you know, you can see it in the rover images, you know, all this reddish hue. It collects on solar panels. You know, several rovers on Mars have been really suffering because of this dust, because it just, you know, covers the solar panels and then the instruments, there's no energy generation, and these rovers just, you know, they just stop functioning. So it's everywhere, and this small particle size is also has an effect on the spectral properties. So it has an effect on the way light is reflected from the surface. So basically, to mimic these particle sizes, we use this advanced machine in collaboration with our colleagues at University of Grenoble in France. We're grinding our powders. So we really approached particle sizes of close to or even smaller than a human hair, about 60 times smaller than a human hair.
2: Wow.
3: And so these particles are really, really fine. And we did see that actually after grinding, the results were fitting much better to the actual Martian observations.
2: Were there any things that were actually mismatched between this combination of ferrohydrite and basalt with what we actually see on Mars?
3: You know, science is that's the beauty of science. It's it's very difficult or maybe even impossible to always have a perfect match. So we did see, for example, that there are, you know, these effects in a near infrared range. So what we focused on in our study specifically was the visible range, but we also looked at the near infrared range, so which is basically longer wavelengths of light. We saw that there are these effects that may result from the way how particles and powders agglomerate and cement to each other, and you may see subtle differences in the shape and the slope of the continuum. So this is basically a fancy term for features of part of the spectrum, and if it's inclined or slightly, or if there's a downturn. So we saw that, you know, between our data and observations, there's a slight difference, but this is quite minor.
2: Well, it's one thing for ferrohydrite to form on Mars, but as you said, it's a totally other thing for it to remain stable for that long period of time. So how did you test to see whether or not this would break down in Martian conditions?
3: Yeah, so this was another set of experiments that we conducted. And this was in collaboration with our colleagues at the University of Winnipeg in Canada. So as you see, as you know, have noticed, this is was a quite a laboratory-led project. As I said, you know, I started working at University of Bern, then University of Grenoble, Brown University, and then University of Winnipeg. So basically what we did is we sent a few samples to our colleagues at University of Winnipeg, and they have a Mars chamber. So basically a Mars chamber is basically a kind of a closed system, a closed container where you put the samples in. You can regulate the environmental conditions such as temperature, relative humidity. You know, you can also shine the samples with the ultraviolet light and, you know, simulate the radiation environment that's present on Mars. And then you can test how all of these parameters, how they affect and how they change different properties of your samples. So what we're interested in our case, was to look at the mineralogical structure of ferrohydrates, you know, how the atomic structure, basically how the atoms of ferrohydrates, and if the atoms and the structure, the atomic structure in ferrohydrate is affected by the Martian conditions, similarly Martian conditions, because there was this idea that ferrohydrate is not stable on the Martian surface and that it would change, you know, that it would not be present and it would crystallize and change into, for example, hematite. That was like one of the prevailing ideas. So we, you know, we decided to test this this hypothesis, and what we saw was that there was no change. As you put this ferrohydrate in this chamber, you know, you crank down the humidity, you fill it with carbon dioxide, you know, you shine, you know, ultraviolet radiation, nothing happened. We saw that ferrohydrate is, the crystal structure of ferrohydrate remains the same, because we also did another measurement just after dehydration. So this experiment is dehydrating the sample. And then we did X-ray diffraction measurements. So we took an X-ray diffraction pattern of ferrohydrate before the experiment, and then we took a second pattern after the experiment. And then again, comparing these two data sets, we saw no difference. So ferrohydrate is poorly crystalline, it's very disordered mineral, and there's no change in ferrohydrate structure.
2: But we are talking about timescales that are like billions of years long. Can we extend that out that far?
3: Very, very good question. This is actually one of the questions that not only a few of my co-authors asked, but also their viewers asked during the review process. So what I did is I looked at the literature and at the theory. So there's this a law or equation called Arrhenius equation, and it's quite widely used in the chemistry, in the geochemistry communities. And basically it tells you that certain kinetic reactions are very dependent on temperature, actually very dependent, so super sensitive. And as you, so we have to think, you know, about the temperature regimes on Mars. Mars is very cold right now. The average surface temperature is minus 70 C, so Celsius. So very cold, well below freezing temperatures. And these actually surface temperatures, they slow down a lot of kinetic reactions, a lot of these reactions that would be happening on Earth, but they don't happen or are extremely slowed down on Mars. And basically, I employed these theoretical calculations, which also suggested that ferrohydrate is basically in some sort of, it's in a frozen state. It will not crystallize and change into other iron oxides just because it's very dry and also very cold. And this was great because these theoretical calculations, they agreed with our laboratory experiments.
2: And if we combine this with the understanding of the conditions under which these two different iron compounds form, this could potentially tell us a lot about whether or not Mars had this warm kind of, you know, wet past, or if it was mostly cold and icy.
3: Yes. So we discussed this in the paper as well, because we know from, as I mentioned before, from several past studies that investigated the mineralogy of the Martian surface, both from orbit and from ground. You know, they have identified various hydrated minerals such as clays and sulfates. And, you know, this has been known since maybe 2005. So now 20 years we have known that there are all these other hydrated minerals. So we discussed that perhaps these clays and sulfates, they perhaps formed before ferrohydrate. So you could have had maybe warmer conditions early on, but then the surface environment started to become more cold and dry. And perhaps the formation of ferrohydrate suggests that it formed during the latest gulps of water in Mars history. Maybe it was the last stage of these mineral formations as water was becoming colder, more brief, maybe more episodic, and then at some point completely dry.
2: Both of these iron compounds also require some kind of oxidizing environment in order to form. And we don't have a lot of oxygen in the Martian atmosphere today, but there is some indication that there was more oxygen in the past. I think there have been some studies on like manganese oxides and other things found on Mars that suggest that it did have a lot more oxygen in the past. But what other sources of oxygen could potentially lead to the creation of these chemicals other than that?
3: Yeah, great, great point. This is also something that we have discussed quite a lot in the team, but also with several scientists in the community. So on Earth, as you mentioned, you know, these iron oxides, they form because of atmospheric, they require atmospheric oxygen, and the Earth's atmosphere is very oxygen rich, which is not the case for present day Mars. However, in the past, there may have been a bit more oxygen, but we had to agree that perhaps free atmospheric oxygen was not required for ferrohydrate formation. And, you know, there are alternative chemical pathways that would result in ferrohydrate formation. So, for example, you can create oxidants in the waters just by shining a UV light. The process is called photooxidation. So as you shine UV at the water, it creates these OH radicals. So these compounds that can react with iron and oxidize the iron so you just need the liquid water. You can also form some traces of free oxygen by photolysis. So if you're shining a UV light at, you know, gas molecule, water molecules in the vapor form, it splits them up into hydrogen and oxygen, and perhaps, you know, some of this oxygen, free oxygen, then created by photolysis can, you know, react with iron and oxidize it. So what I'm trying to say is that there are multiple pathways how you can, you know, oxidize iron minerals and manganese, for example, manganese-rich materials, and perhaps larger amounts of oxygen is not required. So, but this is, again, this is something that we are thinking about for future work, and maybe, you know, we find a way how to distinguish between these varying hypotheses.
2: We luckily have some really wonderful missions coming up that could help us try to sort some of this out. I'm really looking forward to the European Space Agency's Rosalind Franklin rover, but also we're really pulling for that Mars sample return mission over here, because getting those samples could potentially shed light on a lot of these puzzles that are going to be really difficult to solve otherwise.
3: Yes, definitely for a Mars exploration, you know, these are exciting times, and the Rosalind Franklin rover includes a drill, so they can actually, you know, drill into the subsurface for up to, I think, 2 meters depth. So you could potentially look at if there's a difference in oxidation of the surface materials as you go and drill deeper into the Martian subsurface, and that could also actually tell us about, you know, what kind of oxidizing environment was present on ancient Mars, but also modern Mars, because Mars is, although it has a very thin atmosphere, there's still processes happening on the surface that are interesting and we can investigate.
2: We'll be right back with the rest of my interview with Adam Valentinus after this short break.
4: Hi, y'all. LeVar Burton here. Through my roles on Star Trek and Reading Rainbow, I have seen generations of curious minds inspired by the strange new worlds explored in books and on television. I know how important it is to encourage that curiosity in a young explorer's life. That's why I'm excited to share with you a new program from my friends at the Planetary Society. It's called the Planetary Academy, and anyone can join. Designed for ages 5 through 9 by Bill Nye and the curriculum experts at the Planetary Society, the Planetary Academy is a special membership subscription for kids and families who love space. Members get quarterly mailed packages that take them on learning adventures through the many worlds of our solar system and beyond. Each package includes images and factoids, hands-on activities, experiments and games, and special surprises. A lifelong passion for space, science, and discovery starts when we're young. Give the gift of the cosmos to the explorer in your life.
2: It's funny that after all this time, all of this research on Mars is so much that we still don't understand. Do you think that this finding suggests that there's potentially other minerals and processes on Mars that we might have completely misunderstood?
3: Well, we know a lot about Mars, and I think it's quite possible that there are things that perhaps we have not thought about, and, you know, they are just there in the data, which is just, there's, you know, we need someone who looks and revisits all these great data sets that we have for Mars. And I think it's quite likely that, you know, we could find something that's not been thought about and not discovered. Yeah.
2: Well, it feels weird to characterize it as completely misunderstanding. I mean, even in this case, we're literally just debating over whether or not it's this flavor of iron compound versus this flavor of iron compound. Like, we understand a good amount of the way that this is falling out. It's just about which one and what timing and what initial conditions, which is going to take us a bit to figure out. But I mean, it's quite remarkable that we're at this point.
3: Yeah, and, you know, and one of the reasons why sometimes, you know, we find something new is because our instruments and our data sets are improving. So, you know, the early Mars exploration was done using ground-based telescopes, for example. And, you know, we did not have spacecraft or rovers there. And these scientific conclusions and observations were quite limited in the beginning. So as our instruments are improving and as our data sets are improving, we can actually refine a lot of these questions and advance our knowledge of Mars geological history and evolution and the environments that were present not only on present day Mars, but also ancient.
2: If this is the case, then Mars would have rusted when it still had water present on its surface. And that means the red color is more of a sign of a wetter past than this slow oxidation process. What do you think this suggests about the history of habitability on Mars?
3: So life as we know it requires liquid water. NASA even has a mantra called follow the water. So for a Martian exploration, tracing the water and understanding where the water was is quite important, especially for habitability question. So by identifying that the Martian dust or this iron mineral contains water, that tells us that, you know, liquid water was required. And by this inference, you can maybe argue that that raises the habitability potential of Mars, because now, you know, everywhere you look, basically, because dust is everywhere, you have some water that's trapped in this mineral structure. So perhaps we are at this point where evidence for liquid water in the ancient past is can be observed right now almost everywhere. You know, you have ices in the poles, you know, which are not only carbon dioxide, but they're composed of water. You have these clay minerals and sulfates that, you know, I talked about, which have been discovered in the past. The dust is a carrier also of hydration and, you know, evidence for liquid water. So I think all of these lines of evidence, they suggest that the conditions for life may have been present on Mars. Now we just need to basically find the evidence, which is, I guess, the most difficult part of a Martian exploration. However, we have, you know, Perseverance rover and also Curiosity rover that are investigating these environments that contain liquid water, and perhaps they can address these questions. You know, I've been looking at Mars images for most of my career, but sometimes I still get excited just by looking at all these amazing images that have been acquired by Perseverance rover, but also by spacecraft data. But to note, actually, you mentioned something interesting about, you know, human exploration of Mars. So this kind of an observation that, you know, we can make from just the evidence of air hydrate in the dust is that human explorers, once they land on Mars, and, you know, suppose they land somewhere where it's very dry and there's no ice in the subsurface, they could potentially, you know, use Martian dust and ferrohydrate to cultivate this water, because, you know, ferrohydrate is hydrated. So there is probably something maybe up to on an order of 10% by weight of water in this mineral structure. So you just need to heat it up really strongly and condense the vapor, the gas released from ferrohydrate, and you know, you could use this perhaps as a resource.
2: Mark Watney would have wanted to know that during his not real time on Mars. No, but that's a great point. This does have some implications there then. And we're going to need that if we're going to do it, although we're also going to have to figure out that whole perchlorate issue. There's a lot there going on, but each and every clue that we get, it takes us a step closer to being able to put humans on another world in our solar system. And it's just amazing. But you touched on this a little bit earlier, that you do have some future plans for your research. Do you want to talk a little bit more about what you're going to be doing next?
3: The discovery of ferrohydrate on Mars opens several research directions. And, you know, it raises several interesting questions. So one of the questions is constraining the timing. So trying to understand when the oxidation happens, because right now we just use the abundance of liquid water on ancient Mars as perhaps the time when ferrohydrate formed. And we mentioned something about 3 billion years ago, but we need to constrain this and understand, you know, how long this could have happened. And then for that, you need to look at the geology. And this is one of the kind of the research directions that we will take in the future. Another thing is to understand how ferrohydrate forms. So I mentioned to you that, you know, on Earth there are various environments, but perhaps on Mars there are geochemical pathways that we have not thought about. So I intend to look at ferrohydrate formation in the lab. So basically synthesize this mineral in various different ways, exposing it, you know, to Mars-like conditions, changing the temperature, changing, you know, the atmospheric composition, and seeing how that affects ferrohydrate formation. And, you know, from these laboratory experiments, we can maybe understand something very fundamental and very interesting about the surface processes on ancient Mars.
2: So cool. Good luck with all your future research. And I'd love to know more if you actually do these experiments and find out something cool, because I'm just kind of mind blown that we're still in the situation where we're still finding out cool new stuff from old data and combining it with lab results the way that you did. Really clever. That's awesome.
3: Yeah. Thank you so much. Yeah. It's exciting. And especially, you know, I did not mention, but the Mars sample return mission hopefully will bring back samples, and in those samples you will have dust, because as I mentioned, dust is everywhere. It's sticking to every single, you know, object on the surface of Mars, so you'll have some contamination of dust. And if we study, you know, these dust particles, we can test this hypothesis and really understand, you know, if this ferrohydrate is present on the Martian surface, although I believe it is, but, you know, we all always need to test our hypotheses. But not only is it important for testing the hypothesis, but also just by studying the chemical composition of this ferrohydrate in the return samples can tell us a lot, because you can look at stable isotope measurements. So it's basically, it's a type of analysis that looks at isotopic composition of ferrohydrate, and that can tell us about, you know, water temperature during the formation of ferrohydrate. It can also tell us about the source of the water. So, for example, it could tell us if it's meteoric or marine. So, you know, if it's from precipitation, or, for example, if it formed in oceans. And also it can tell us also something about habitability, because we know that on Earth, microbes interact with a plethora of minerals, and iron oxide, namely ferrohydrate, for example, is known to be an important agent for these microbial reactions. And, you know, there are several different things we can test by having the Mars sample return happening and, you know, looking at ferrohydrate present in these samples.
2: I cannot stress enough how much I want those samples to actually reach Earth. We're, as an organization, trying to advocate as hard as we can for Mars sample return. It's going to take some time and some work, but whether or not these samples come home sometime in the next 10 years or some other time, eventually humanity is going to get their hands on something from Mars, and we're going to be able to figure out these questions. And I'm so excited. I want it to happen yesterday instead of 40 years in the future.
3: Oh, yes, definitely. I mean, the scientific community is also extremely excited about the prospect of having the samples back. And, you know, I hope that maybe one day, if the samples are brought back, maybe, you know, one of my future students can look into it and, you know, test these ideas.
2: I love that. And then they can use your research and all the other people that have come before, combine it all together, and oh, the things we could learn. It's going to be a beautiful future when we get all this back.
3: Definitely. I mean, my research is, you know, based on, you know, all the previous research from the community. So we're standing on the shoulders of giants. And I mean, that's the beauty of science. You're building, and, you know, the future generations can also provide something very interesting.
2: Nice Isaac Newton reference.
3: Well, yes.
2: Thanks for joining us, Adam. I really appreciate it. And good luck in your future research.
3: Yeah, thank you so much for having me. I enjoyed this interview.
2: If you'd like to get deeper into this research, I've included a link to Adam's full paper in Nature Communications, along with a great write-up from the European Space Agency on this week's episode page at True Research.
3: Yeah, thank you so much for having me. I enjoyed this interview.
2: If you'd like to get deeper into this research, I've included a link to Adam's full paper in Nature Communications,

0: by groundwater and chemistry. Here's our chief scientist, Dr. Bruce Betts, for What's Up. Hey, Bruce.
1: Hey there, Sarah.
0: I'm back from my big whirlwind city adventure in D.C. and also our beautiful gala. It was nice to see you there.
1: It was nice to see you there. That was actually my double.
0: Your clone.
1: I hired to go to events. Yeah.
0: Yeah, man. You know, it wouldn't be bad to have a clone just so she could do some extra editing, maybe go off to Mars, pop back and tell me how it was.
1: Sarah, too.
0: I think this research paper is really interesting in that, like, we had a general concept of what was going on with Martian dust, but even with all of our data, there's still some wiggle room in the chemistry there. So I think getting those samples back will be honestly very helpful. But even so, it's not like we didn't understand what was going on with Mars. We're just kind of refining our understanding of which particular iron oxide. So it's cool that we're in that place.
1: Hardcore mineralogy.
0: Hardcore. I wanted to bring this up with you because I think, even for me, one of the big things that pointed to the fact that Mars had liquid water in the past was this discovery that blew up in newspapers and on social media about these so-called blueberries on Mars that Opportunity found. They're not actual blueberries. I've even heard little kids ask me why there's blueberries on Mars, thinking that they're legit blueberries. So I wanted to bring this up and talk a little bit about how that relates to hematite and this broader discovery of what kind of iron is on Mars. So could you tell us a little bit about, you know, what went down with Opportunity and why was that discovery so awesome?
1: Okay, first of all, what? They're not actual blueberries? Okay. I know this. I'm going to back up a little bit and take the picture out to Spirit as well, the Spirit rover. So Spirit and Opportunity were sent at the same time, and landing sites, obviously two landing sites were picked. And it was interesting because Spirit's landing site was based mostly on geomorphology. So it put into a location at the end of a big hundreds of kilometer long valley channel that presumably liquid water had flowed in, and that's how they picked where they went. This is shortening a story that took months and years of scientists arguing about it. But the Opportunity site was chosen based on spectroscopy and perceived mineralogy. So using the thermal emission spectrometer on Mars Global Surveyor and complementary data, they saw one of the few places on Mars that showed a spectra that should have corresponded to coarse-grained hematite. Coarse-grained hematite being a gray mineral that you may have seen often made magnetic and used in jewelry and things like that. Well, it turns out that is very exciting for those playing the liquid water game, which people play because liquid water is needed by all life on Earth. And so finding a place that seemed to have coarse-grained hematite was a party when you're looking for water, which might have something to do with life. So when it landed, this was the era of airbag landings. So you inflate airbags around the entire spacecraft. And when it lands, it bounces. And it bounces and it bounces and bounces, bounces, bounces. It's very Tigger-like in that respect. They referred to Opportunity as being a hole-in-one because when it bounced, after bouncing a kilometer or two, literally, it ended up in a very small impact crater. And so one of the first things it saw was the miniature cliffside of the impact crater that showed exposed sedimentary layers, and it showed blueberries, which I'll get back to, but coarse-grained hematite all over the place. And this was very exciting.
0: But really, though, the fact that they managed to get a kind of hole-in-one after practically bubble wrapping a rover and dropping it on Mars is kind of spectacular.
1: It was. And if you look at those initial images, it was very confusing, at least for those of us not truly in the details of the imagery, because it looks like you've got like a 10 meter cliff that you're looking at. And it turns out it's like 10 centimeters. But still showed multiple sedimentary layers. And there are these things all over, these little spherules, so little spheres that when you look at them, particularly in a false color, they look bluish. And in fact, they are bluer. They aren't really blue, but they're bluer than all the red stuff all around. And it turns out the stuff's all over where they landed when they went out and they drove on the planes. Why is this important?

0: because it's associated, again, with usually, almost always on Earth, with liquid water creation and things like hydrothermal systems and the like. So to get that instant confirmation, or practically instant, was just a wonderful contrast. So you take Spirit, it was the very end of years into the mission where it got its most powerful examples of things that look like they're forming liquid water in terms of seeing them on the surface. Again, you've got this huge channel flowing in. Anyway, it was groovy, and as soon as they were called blueberries, the name was stuck.
1: But this leads me to another question, which is that if coarse-grained hematite is this bluish color, then why would people attribute the red dust on Mars to this bluish iron oxide?
0: Well, it's more grayish in reality in Earth, but still, it's a valid question. I will admit that I'm not entirely sure, but I think it is because there is also fine-grained hematite and permutations therein, and that tends to be reddish on Earth and is also can form in aqueous water environments or not as much. It would be a different form of how you arrange the how you pile up the molecules in a crystalline lattice.
1: Every time I learn more about Spirit and Opportunity, I mean, I've heard this story so many times, but it still completely blows my mind that that rover basically mission accomplished itself on day one and then went on to have 14 years almost on Mars, so far beyond what we ever thought it was going to be able to do. I don't know. I'm really looking forward to the day that we have these kinds of rovers on every single terrestrial world, because just imagine what we could learn with one of these going around on Mercury or even the moons out there. Ugh. It would be so cool. Why don't we go into our random space fact of the week?
0: So I'm going to talk about ancient astronomers and their accomplishments. So the Mayans, who got a lot of bad rap for their calendar and have other reasons for bad raps, but in terms of science and astronomy, they were amazingly spot on for how little they had in terms of equipment, essentially none. They were able to predict eclipses of solar and lunar eclipses accurately. They have their setups of, for example, in Chichen Itza in the Yucatan Peninsula, you have things where on the equinox, a shadow appears. I don't know if you've ever seen the picture of the Castle El Castillo, the pyramid, and the shadow appears looking like a feathered serpent it was designed for, but it's on the equinox that it highlights that symbol. And they also had an observatory aligned to study Venus's movements. Now, an observatory didn't have a telescope in it that we are aware of, but was a isolated place that is for astronomical observation. There you go. Mayan astronomers, well played, sirs. Well played. Good stuff.
1: I mean, that's dedication right there. Learning enough about space that you can track that kind of stuff so you can build your buildings in such a way that on one particular day something happens. I mean, I was wowed by that when I was a kid in my hometown. We had a building. It was an old California mission where the sun at its peak, when it hit that meridian in the sky, would shine right through a hole in the wall on the winter solstice. I mean, just for that one moment, that is a really beautiful dedication and just a statement about how deeply these things are embedded in different people's cultures.
0: And there are, civilizations, various places that had this type of thing. And of course, one of the fundamental things was understanding the calendar to understand, assuming you're at the age of agriculture, to understand when you should be planting crops and what the sun's doing and things like that.
1: Right. So, and now people can't even see the night sky because we have too many lights.
0: but we have professionals who are now far more adept at those things.
1: That's fair.
0: Because, satellites. So lights in the sky, can't see as well. Satellites. Very little atmosphere, depending where you are. Right. Now, what is this? I'm trying to be the positive one. Come on. Don't put me in that position.
1: Too late now, Bruce. Now you're the positive one. Deal with it.
0: Oh, I would like to. I think that's a very great opportunity for me going forward. All right, everybody, go out there, look up the night sky, and think about the most positive thing that you have thought of when looking up at the night sky. Thank you, and good night.
1: We've reached the end of this week's episode of Planetary Radio, but we'll be back next week with our Cosmic Shores Gala, the Planetary Society's 45th anniversary celebration. 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Mark Hilverda and Ray Paletta are our associate producers. 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
2: 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This week on Planetary Radio. I'm Sarah El Ahmed of the Planetary Society, with more of the human adventure across our solar system and beyond. Last week, Robert Picardo, the EMH from Star Trek Voyager, helped us explore what Star Trek values most. This week, he returns to read a letter from Gene Roddenberry, Star Trek's creator, who wrote Star Trek fans asking them to join a brand new organization called the Planetary Society. Then we're looking at what Star Trek's extraterrestrial races reveal about what humans still need to become. Tim Russ, Tuvok from Star Trek Voyager, joins us to talk about the Vulcans and what they can teach us about the discipline that we're going to need to actually survive out there. And Karine Diane, Jaden Krag from Star Trek Starfleet Academy, shows us what a pacifist Klingon can teach us about redefining strength. Plus, Bruce Betts is here for What's Up. We're going to talk about Star Trek technologies and how far we've come in the last 60 years. 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By subscribing, you'll never miss an episode filled with new and awe-inspiring ways to know the cosmos and our place within it. If you caught last week's episode, you already know Robert Picardo, the EMH from Star Trek Voyager. He's also a member of the Planetary Society's board of directors. The connection between Star Trek and the Planetary Society goes all the way back to the very beginning. In the late 1970s, when Carl Sagan, Bruce Murray, and Lou Friedman were just getting the Society off the ground, Gene Roddenberry did something he'd never done before. He lent his name and his mailing list to endorse our mission. Bob found a copy of that letter, and we asked him to read it.
3: Dear Star Trek friends, you probably know that the Star Trek following is one of the largest groups of its kind in the country. As such, I have frequently been asked to endorse many worthwhile causes. What you may not know is that I have never done so, nor have I ever made available any Star Trek mailing list for these purposes. But now I am breaking with that tradition to tell you of the Planetary Society, an organization formed by Carl Sagan and Bruce Murray to encourage and popularize our exploration of the solar system and the search for extraterrestrial life. The essence of the Star Trek missions are to discover, to learn more about our universe, and to apply that knowledge to the benefit of mankind. Star Trek is, of course, fiction, but its idea is very real and very important. It is this idea which the Planetary Society is devoted to, and I believe they can help turn into a reality. If we humans are to continue our exploration of the solar system on a peaceful, rational, and scientific basis, then it is important to demonstrate to the decision makers in our country that millions of us want our space program to continue. To prove our point, all of us must join together in a focused effort, scientists and non-scientists alike, to insist that our elected leaders reflect our support of space exploration. Well, the letter goes on. Gene mentions some other famous supporters of the Society, like Ray Bradbury, Isaac Asimov, Johnny Carson. He even mentions a solar sail. Gene closes the letter with these words: "The links between science fiction and science are well established, and I am very pleased to associate myself with the Planetary Society. If you are interested in supporting those goals by joining the Planetary Society too, write for information to Carl Sagan." He actually gives Carl Sagan's address at Jet Propulsion Laboratory. You know, people across the globe, spanning generations, continue to be moved by Star Trek's optimistic vision of what we could become. And having served on both the USS Voyager and the executive board of the Planetary Society, I wholeheartedly agree. The Planetary Society is bringing us closer to Gene's vision of a better future. So, are you with us?
2: Roddenberry believed that the journey to the stars wasn't just a scientific effort. It was a cultural one. And if there's one species in Star Trek that embodies that idea, it's the Vulcans. In Star Trek's universe, Vulcans are a species that nearly destroyed themselves. Not because they lacked intelligence, but because their emotions were so powerful they couldn't be trusted with their own technology. Their answer was to build an entire civilization around logic, discipline, and emotional control. It's one of Star Trek's most enduring arguments, that reaching the stars isn't just an engineering problem. It's a question of whether or not we're ready. Tim Russ played Tuvok, the Vulcan security officer aboard the starship Voyager, for 7 seasons, beginning in 1995. He's since reprised that role on Deep Space Nine, Lower Decks, and Picard. But what makes him a particularly fitting voice for this conversation is that he's also a dedicated amateur astronomer. He's a member of the LA Astronomical Society, runs public star parties, and even contributes data to NASA using his own telescope. I asked him what the Vulcans and what Voyager's long journey home from the Delta Quadrant can teach us about what it's really going to take to survive out there. Hey, Tim, it's great to see you again.
0: Thanks for having me on.
2: How have you been celebrating the 60th anniversary of Star Trek?
0: For the most part, it was primarily a convention. It was a large convention that I attended recently in Las Vegas, and that was probably the only, I want to say, celebration for Trek, because it is a huge Trek convention. So in a way, I was there obviously with some of my cast mates that I hadn't seen in a while, and of course all the fans and things. So that was so far this year my, I want to say, most significant celebration of it.
2: It's funny because two other people who have worked on Star Trek have told me the exact same thing, that Star Trek Las Vegas is the place to be.
0: Yeah, I mean, that we're talking about everything. I mean, it's 100% Trek. You know, there's 8,000 or 9,000 fans, and you've got your cast mates, not only from your show, but you've got cast from other shows as well. And you're sharing that space with them, participating in the panels and all the other things that they've lined up. Yeah, that's basically it.
2: It sounds like so much fun. It's definitely someplace I'll have to go someday. But so I've heard you say before that science fiction for you was a gateway, that it started with sci-fi first, and eventually it wound up with you going into this other realm of astronomy. Do you remember the moment that that shift happened for you?
0: Well, I mean, I started, I was always fascinated with sci-fi ever since I was a kid. So I was in my early teens, you know, when I started watching, you know, all of the old sci-fi movies. And became enamored with them. I just really loved them. And the genre of science fiction to begin with. The astronomy took over when I was in my early 30s. I was a working actor at the time. And I just decided one day that I was going to go out and buy a telescope. There was actually a telescope store here in the Valley at the time, you know, a physical store you could walk in and get, you know, advice and gear and all that stuff. And I bought my first 2 or 3 telescopes from that store and just started going out on my own into the dark skies north of Los Angeles and learning the constellations one by one and the objects that were in those constellations. At those times, we had star charts. We had books, you know, that we had to use in order to find the objects to look at, and eventually just upgraded the telescopes to bigger and bigger. Of course, that's what you do. And just kept pursuing it and keeping track of all the science stuff. So it was a progression. It started off as a fascination with science fiction and space science. And then, you know, it was about, you know, actually getting my hands dirty and pursuing visual astronomy. That's what I do mostly.
2: I've also heard you speak about the Apollo program and the impact that had on you, but also about speaking with Buzz Aldrin about his experiences. What was it like after all of that to see humans return back to cislunar space during Artemis II?
0: Well, I was able to watch the moon landing. I was in school at the time, and they had it televised, and we actually watched Neil Armstrong step down on the moon's surface. It was amazing, and I never forgot it. I can still see that image in my head. Meeting Buzz Aldrin, the next big thrill I had was meeting him, and we've come together a couple of times for different events at Griffith Observatory. Wonderful guy, so much fun, and just so honored to be able to meet him. You know, as far as going back to the moon, it is interesting to me. I'm curious, in a way, as to what their plan is long term for going back to the moon. You know, if there's going to be a permanent lunar base, if we're going to launch a mission to Mars from the moon, if that's going to be the case, because it would be so much easier in terms of the gravity and all that good stuff. But I am, you know, also concerned about how difficult it is going to be to inhabit the moon permanently. That is no easy task, man. That is no easy feat, right alongside going to Mars. But in the moon in particular, it is unbelievably hostile to anything human and also to the machinery that we have. So, you know, it's fascinating that we're getting out and exploring space again with people. That's always fascinating. But I'm just wondering what's going to happen down the line in terms of how what kind of obstacles are going to have to overcome in order to stay there as a permanent sort of lunar base.
4: There's a lot that's going to have to happen. Thankfully, we have our robotic explorers and our ability to look through telescopes. So there's a lot we can learn without actually going there. But it is going to be really interesting to see how this all plays out over time.
0: Yes,
4: like, I wonder if we're going to end up in that Star Trek future or if it's just going to be functionally too difficult.
0: Yeah, there are some physicists and scientists who believe that it is going to be too difficult. It's not going to be easy because we're not designed for space. We're designed for Earth. We're terrestrial. So making that transition, there's going to have to be a whole lot of technological advances and changes that come up that we have to adapt to in order to survive out there. It's not going to be pretty. That much we know.
4: I kind of feel like the term amateur astronomer is a bit of a misnomer, right? Because amateurs contribute to science all the time. And you're a great example because you actually participated in gathering data for NASA's Lucy mission. What was that like?
0: I was surprised when they contacted me and reached out to me. I was like, excuse me, what? I'm just, you know, I just roll my telescopes out for public star parties and things like that. I'm not really, you know, a pro at this. I mean, the difference, obviously, is that I don't make a living at astronomy. That's all. I mean, that's the difference. That's the way our society is constructed. And if you're a professional, you're making a living at it. That's the main difference. And I'm not a degreed astronomer. I don't have a degree. I don't have a master's, a PhD or whatever in astronomy. So that's only what basically sets me apart as far as participating and staying and keeping up with the technology, keeping up with the discoveries. That I can do quite well. Now, when they contacted me, because I live in Los Angeles, that's the reason they reached out. This occultation, as it were, was taking place where the shadow of this asteroid crossing a star's path was going to cast a shadow right over Los Angeles. And so I literally just went down the street to a park near my house and put the telescope up. They had already sent me the coordinates for the telescope. I just had to aim it to the right place. It took 4 minutes to get that exposure. I sent the data to them and they sent me back the videotape of the whole thing. And it was fascinating. I actually got a chance to see a model because they were looking to get an approximation of what the shape was of that asteroid. It's a Trojan asteroid, which means it's in the Jupiter's orbit. It's right in the same orbit as Jupiter. So it's called a Trojan asteroid. And Lucy mission was to fly this probe past all of those asteroids. There are several. They just were trying to get an idea of what the approximate shape of that asteroid was prior to the mission arriving at Jupiter. So that's what it was. And I said, sure. It was a Unistellar telescope. It's one of the it's the company that I bought the telescope from. It's an imaging telescope. It's very powerful and very capable. And because I had that, that's what they wanted me to use. And it worked out perfectly. I still have the videotape on my computer. So.
4: It's going to be so interesting to see what happens when Lucy actually reaches there and see if the shape of the object is actually similar to what they figured out from that occultation, right?
0: Yeah, I think they did. I think they had about, there was like four or five or six of us who also got that image on the same night. So I think when they correlated all of that data, I did see a mold of it at one of the conventions I was at. Somebody had the mold of the asteroid. It was round and kind of flat looking with some, the edges were kind of beveled and things like that. So I saw it. I actually held it. It was a 3D print of what the asteroid supposedly looks like. But I guess we'll see. I know which one it is. So when they get there and they go fly by the image, I want to see what it looks like as well. I'd be curious. Yeah.
4: I want to come back to what you were saying about the difficulties of living long-term in a place like the moon or Mars, for example. I think as far as Star Trek goes, except for maybe one-off episodes, Voyager is this great analog for what we're actually going to experience when we're doing that, because Voyager was essentially cut off from humanity, stuck on this decades-long journey with limited resources, and we're going to have to grapple with that as humanity in order to do that. What do you think Voyager got right about the psychological reality of deep space isolation?
0: We were so busy dealing with all the stuff that we ran into and the civilizations and the aliens and the dilemmas and the phenomenon, stuff like that, that they didn't spend a tremendous amount of time dealing with the crew and their, not only their anxiety, their mental state and how they were holding up. And it was, there weren't a lot of episodes, if any, that I can recall that dealt with the state of the mental state of and emotional state of the crew as much as it was, we have to survive on this lifeboat and look what's coming. Oh my goodness, we got to deal with that. Oh my goodness, we got to deal with this. Oh my goodness, we got to, everybody, you know, is in the same situation and everybody has to pitch in order to survive, you know, in order for any chance of getting back home. And that's what they signed up for. So in comparison to that, you know, there will be challenges for the moon, obviously challenges for Mars as well. And I think that with any luck at all, that will keep the astronauts focused more so on that and survival than, you know, anxiety or depression or whatever it might be that could seep in. Even differences among each other, we don't know how that's going to play out. But I would think that they're going to be so busy trying to make sure that they survive on Mars or the moon, as it were, that I think that I'm fairly certain that will take place. I mean, I don't think there's, I haven't heard of many horror stories coming from the space station. And that was a lot, probably a lot less difficult because you had supplies coming up all the time. So you didn't have to worry about, you know, growing food or, you know, trying to find water and manufacture water and blah, blah, blah, and, you know, all that stuff. I mean, so they didn't have those kinds of issues to worry about. And they still got along pretty well on the space station for weeks and months. So I don't know, man. It's going to be interesting. That's all I can say. It's going to be interesting.
4: Yeah. I mean, I think Voyager deals with this pretty well out the gate with what happens between the members of the Starfleet crew and the Maquis, which are essentially enemies, right? But they have to come together as a single crew in order to survive. So things like tribalism basically go right out the window the moment that you're actually grappling with these deep space problems.
0: 100%. I dare say that if, you know, astronomer looked up one day and saw an asteroid that peeked out from behind the sun, or a comet, as it were, and they didn't know it was, you know, they couldn't tell it was there beforehand, so they only had 3 or 4 months to, you know, and it's got our name written on it, you know, for collision. I'm pretty sure we're not going to have time to be arguing about politics or anything else at that point. It would be about, you know, how are we going to survive? Are we going to survive? What are we going to do? This kind of thing. Sure, absolutely. That kind of dilemma, that kind of potential catastrophe, that kind of difficulty that is universal, that affects everyone, whether it's an earthquake, whether it's a giant fire, whether it's, you know, storms that destroy. Everybody does pull together when everything is at stake and everybody's in the same boat. They're in the lifeboat, so they gotta come together. So, yeah, I think that's exactly what's going to happen.
4: I think that Vulcans are kind of frequently misunderstood as very cold creatures, right? But the canon shows that they actually possess this overwhelming level of emotion, and that's why they choose to govern themselves with logic. How necessary do you think that ability for emotional self-regulation is going to be if we're ever going to have any long-term success in space?
0: Yep. In fact, you know, that is yet another element of it. Not only that everybody has to pull together in order to survive and make sure that they do their jobs and focus on what they have to do in order to complete the team and to serve the team. But yeah, the profile of the individuals that they take. They're going to have a psychological profile for sure of these astronauts, and that's going to be part of the situation as well. They're going to have an idea and understanding of how these people function. You know, what are their personalities like? What are their attitudes like? You know, some people were talking about the fact that, you know, one of the most ideal astronauts might be somebody who spends all their time reading alone because they won't need the social connection. You know, they're going to be in isolation for a very long time. Even though there's fellow crewmates, they are basically in isolation, you know, and living in close quarters with people. They cannot get away. They cannot go anywhere. They're stuck with them. So, you know, that kind of personality profile may be something that benefits whoever they choose to go out. And they're going to have, you know, whatever psychological counseling may be part of the journey. There may be one of the crew members may be a psychologist or a psychiatrist, have that degree and be able to counsel people as they're up there. They will be able to communicate and get messages from home, from loved ones. I don't know if that's a good or a bad thing. You know, does it make them miss their loved ones at home? Would they, in some sci-fi movies, they might select somebody who doesn't have any family connections back home. They don't have anything, anyone that's missing them back home. That may also be a parameter. We don't know. I mean, that, you know, there's, you know, presumably a very intelligent, smart, you know, experienced people in NASA who have got to be researching and thinking about all of this stuff prior to these missions. Somebody has got to be on the ball. I'm sure they are. Because to go up for a couple, 3 days around the moon and come back, that's nothing, man. You know, to go to the moon and sit there for, you know, 6 months or whatever, 7 months. To go to Mars, 2 years, 3 years. Yeah, that's a tremendous sacrifice. In point of fact, some of those people who go there, if they're there too long, it may be difficult for them to come back. And that's also a fact. Who wants to sacrifice that?
4: It'd have to be someone very brave.
0: Yeah, to say the least. And yeah, if they're going to do it, somebody's got to do it. They have to choose to do it. So, and that's a real risk, is maybe not being able to come back home unless they can figure out a way to minimize the effects of the lower gravity over that period of time, radiation, and all kinds of other issues that they're going to have to deal with. It's going to be tricky, that whole thing.
4: Yeah. And I felt so badly for Tuvok having to be stuck out there all that time away from his wife and family, but he seemed to grapple with it pretty well, except for some circumstances, right?
0: Yes, for some circumstances, yes. He has the ability to, their ability to suppress their emotions was crucial for the survival of their species. They were going to obliterate themselves or each other. They were so violent. They were so, you know, horrific in that sense. They had to figure out something in order to save their entire species, their planet. And that's what they did. And, you know, as human beings, you know, we may not be as, you know, emotionally volatile, but we have those issues. You know, we have similar issues that we have to overcome, you know, over time. I've said many times in the last year or so that you've got to eliminate all of the nuclear weapons on this planet. That's our first step. And that's just a geopolitical concept. It's something that has to happen from world leaders to decide in order to save the human race, to preserve the human race beyond the point of self-destruction. We have to get rid of the objects that would create the self-destruction. So we have a great big challenge ahead of us, just like the Vulcans did with our nuclear weapons, and we don't blow ourselves to kingdom come.
4: Do you think that your experiences playing a Vulcan in any way changed the way that you deal with the hard things in your life?
0: Doesn't work so well on the 405 freeway, I can tell you that. I'd love to have Tuvok's Zen right about that time.
4: You mean the 405 parking lot?
0: Yes, the 405 parking lot. You know, there are the similarities, as my friends have pointed out, between myself and his character. And, you know, in terms of you know, really demanding or wanting or seeking or appreciating practicality, functionality, logic and efficiency and things like that. You know, and I'm so much more focused on those kinds of things today than I was before, because it just drives me absolutely insane when things aren't thought out, aren't efficient, aren't well designed, you know, aren't practical, more time consuming, repetitive. That, take that one. So those kinds of things, from a personal standpoint, they just drive me crazy. And so I don't know if Tuvok's character would go off that much, but he can certainly appreciate, you know, not having to deal with that kind of stuff and looking for systems that are set up and designed to work efficiently. And we have the technology, AI, you know, computers, you know, come on, man. You know, I should be able to send a PDF to somebody and they should be able to open it. Yeah.
4: Yeah. I mean, what is life going to be like when we have just our own computer? We can just open our mouth and ask, or an EMH that could actually help us deal with individualized medicine. I mean, we're right on the cusp of this whole new age of technology, and it's going to be really interesting to see that part of the Star Trek reality become our reality.
0: Well, I just, like I said, on Voyager, you know, the replicator worked all the time. I mean, you know, stuff working. You know, unless they were under attack or something got banged up, things basically worked. You know, the issue is whether or not it works. It's not whether or not anybody designed it or put it together or enabled it. It's a question of it working. I mean, we have computers now and we have iPhones now. And how many times those bloody things just not work? Yeah, because whoever put it together has not thought it through. And that is human error. That is not the machine, it's people not doing what they're supposed to do.
4: Yeah, I'm immediately channeling that scene in Star Trek Lower Decks where Boimler's trying to get Earl Grey hot and it keeps giving him bananas. So it does, even in the Star Trek universe, sometimes go absolutely wrong. But, you know, we'll get there.
0: I shudder to think that, you know, as the Mars lander is on its way down through the atmosphere to land, and something goes wrong with the computer, and the mission control tells them to unplug it and plug it back in again. You know what I mean?
4: Yep.
0: Yeah, with all of that sophistication.
4: Mm-hmm.
0: Yeah.
4: Well, I just want to say, you know, Voyager was just monumental for me as a kid. I loved that show. I've probably seen it 6 times at least, which is wild considering how long it is. And I just want to say thank you from me as a Star Trek fan, but from the whole community to you and everybody else on that show and in the whole franchise. You've made such a huge impact, not just because we love science fiction, but because of the things that it asked us to be and to question. And I'm just so happy that you guys get to finally celebrate the 60th anniversary.
0: We were very fortunate to be on board for that journey because, you know, the original concept that Roddenberry kicked off has been carried through the shows. It's so important because we do tackle a lot of issues. We tackle a lot of themes. We have difficulties that have to be overcome. We have difficult decisions to make, extraordinarily difficult decisions and responsibilities. And that's what makes that series work. It obviously takes place in the future, a future that we can only hope would be as, you know, harmonious for the most part as it is portrayed, and people all treated the same, regardless of who they are, what they own, and things like that. But the writers and the creators of that, from Gene Roddenberry all the way through to the current shows that we have now, those people are the ones that really, they're the ones behind the stories. They're the ones that behind, you know, what the viewers are watching, yourself included. We, as actors, are hired to carry out those stories. But you got to have the concepts and you got to have the stories. Otherwise, you've got nothing. And it's my hats off to the people that created this concept, that carry it out through the writing of the scripts and the stories and the concepts and things. That's what makes that show what it is, and tackling all of the difficult issues and things that our that our society always has to wrestle with. So it's such a cool thing.
4: Well, thank you so much, Tim. And I hope you have a beautiful Star Trek day.
0: Thank you very much for having me. I appreciate it. Take care of yourself.
4: We'll be right back with the rest of part two of our Star Trek 60th anniversary celebration after this short break.
5: Hello, I'm George Takei. And as you know, I'm very proud of my association with Star Trek. Star Trek was a show that looked to the future with optimism, boldly going where no one had gone before. I want you to know about a very special organization called the Planetary Society. They are working to make the future that Star Trek represents a reality. When you become a member of the Planetary Society, you join their mission to increase discoveries in our solar system, to elevate the search for life outside our planet, and decrease the risk of Earth being hit by an asteroid. Co-founded by Carl Sagan, the Planetary Society exists for those who believe in space exploration to take action together. So join the Planetary Society and boldly go together to build our future.
4: If the Vulcans ask whether we have the discipline to survive out there, the Klingons ask whether we can learn to accept our differences, to welcome each other, and maybe even make allies out of people that we don't understand. In Star Trek, Klingons are a warrior species. Their entire culture is built around honor, combat, and family legacy. For 60 years, they've gone from Starfleet's greatest threat to some of its most unlikely allies. That arc is one of the franchise's most powerful arguments, that no divide is permanent if we're willing to do the work to understand each other. Star Trek Starfleet Academy, the newest series in the franchise, is set in a future where that work has never been more urgent. A catastrophic event called the Burn destroyed most of the galaxy's dilithium. That's the fuel that makes faster-than-light travel possible in that universe. Starships were lost. Civilizations were scattered. The Federation nearly collapsed. The show follows a new generation of cadets trying to rebuild Starfleet in the aftermath. And for species like the Klingon, the Burn didn't just take their ships. It made them refugees and scattered their people across the galaxy. Kareem Diane plays Jaden Krag, a Klingon cadet at Starfleet Academy. Kareem was actually new to Star Trek when he got this role. We talked about what it was like playing a character who defies everyone's expectations of what it means to be strong. Hey, Kareem, it's wonderful to meet you.
6: Hey, how's it going? What's up?
4: What a fun time. I mean, 60 years of Star Trek. Have you been able to get together with some of the cast of Starfleet Academy and kind of celebrate this moment yet?
6: Yes. I mean, we are stuck with each other forever because we see each other at conventions every month or two. So, yeah, we've definitely had a handful of moments to hang out in Vegas. Probably the most fun I've had in such a long time. I love my cast so much.
4: They seem like such fun people. I mean, I only know everyone through their portrayals in this show, but I mean, I imagine that off the clock, it's fantastic connecting with them.
6: Honestly, everyone's not too far off from their characters on the TV show. Like, everyone just has, it's just such youthful energy in this cast. It's a really good time.
4: Well, you weren't a big Star Trek fan when you first got this role, right? Which I actually think is a really interesting place to come at it because it gave you the opportunity to really see Star Trek through fresh new eyes. What was it like for you trying to get into the Star Trek lore? And what did Starfleet's vision of the future feel like to you?
6: It was a really interesting process. I mean, what a dream for an actor to prepare, you know, for a role with ability to have like so much rich history, you know, as like a backdrop. I immediately started diving in and watching a ton, like essentially every episode that ever even like remotely mentioned a Klingon inside of it. Obviously watched a ton of Worf, but also paid attention to Alexander and, you know, other kinds of Klingons and learned to speak a whole alien language and drop my voice, you know, a bit of voice acting and learning how to deal with prosthetics. So like, yeah, it was a really involved process, and I feel really lucky because I feel like a much stronger performer because of it. As an actor, you don't always get the chance to tell a story that really has real weight to it, you know, that really speaks to the past, the present, and the future, and that really is rooted in humanity and bringing people together and giving people hope and inspiration and confidence within themselves and within, you know, their community and within their own future. So yeah, like Starfleet Academy really for me was like, I feel like I was experiencing kind of what the students were going through at the same time. Like I came to this role just a little nervous, you know, because like this is a very different take on a Klingon. I wasn't sure how it would be received. I was, you know, just kind of like tiptoeing around certain things. But like truly, not only my cast and my crew, but the Star Trek fan base has made me feel so welcome, but also very confident in just like being myself. And I'm chronically online, and at first I was like nervous to like share my personality on the internet.
4: I'm sure.
6: But a lot of people like really responded well to it, encouraged me to like lean more into myself. And that's what I think Star Trek is about, what Starfleet Academy is about, and what our entire message is for, you know, people now and to the future, is just like lead with yourself, lean into yourself, be as radically yourself as you can possibly be, and only good things will come of it. Yeah.
4: It's interesting because I feel like the science of Star Trek is something that really, really captured me as a kid. But if I'm truly honest about it, it's that feeling, that feeling of understanding what humanity is and what it could be. And the science within Star Trek felt like a vehicle toward this future where we could actually all be our best selves and be the people that we want to be. And maybe that's what drew me to the science so much, not just the exploration of space, but this idea that maybe through that we could truly value each other in our differences and strive together towards something really difficult. So I think that really is the heart of Star Trek, even though a lot of us think of it as just a lot of fun science fiction.
6: A lot of people that I've met are scientists or like, you know, like you said, astrophysicists and even astronauts. And like, that's kind of what I think brings people to the table. But once they really like look around, they realize like, oh my gosh, this is genuinely about like accepting everyone's difference, not only accepting, but championing everyone's differences. Yeah, I can't even express how much like I came to the table very new, but I'm such a hardcore fan now. I'm so passionate about the messaging, and I feel really lucky that I get to like live it. Honestly,
4: I'm sure that your position in this show is going to inspire other people, because you play a very different take on a Klingon. For people who haven't seen Starfleet Academy, can you tell us just a little bit about who Jaden is?
6: For sure. Jaden is a Klingon like Klingons we've seen before, and unlike Klingons that we've seen before. He comes from, you know, a very long line of warriors, people who are very enthusiastic about battle and about weaponry. But Jaden has completely stepped outside of that tradition, and he's come to Starfleet Academy to follow the medical track. He has dreams of becoming a doctor, and that is scary. It's very scary for anyone who is stepping outside of what they are expected to do. It's also very, very inspiring. Jaden also happens to be the first openly gay Klingon in Star Trek's entire 60-year history. And honestly, it's been so interesting to see how the world has received him. There is a large part of the internet who have not received that very at all, and who are like bothered by it and feel very uncomfortable by it, don't like the fact that like it's different from what's come before. But I honestly, it's not that I don't care. I care. Like, I do care. And I understand that, like, you know, change is hard for a lot of people, especially when you're used to something for decades. And so I do care about, like, that process. But I just care 20 times more about the kid who came to my table, the trans kid who came to my table in tears, because they felt like they had never really seen themselves fully represented in Star Trek in a youthful way like this, and who like was shaking so much that they could barely speak. And like, it's really like, I'm so new to this, you know, this is my first series regular role. So like, I'm still like processing the fact that like people are like nervous to approach me or like meet me, or like how much Jaden like means to them in their lives. And like, it's been kind of like a slow walk for me, and I'm still kind of like processing it, to be honest with you. But like, I care way more about that kid. You know what I mean? Like, it's that I can't even tell, like, that is my entire manifesto as an artist. Like, my job on this planet is to make people feel confident as themselves and help them understand that they were perfectly made, that there's absolutely nothing wrong with them, and for them to walk out into the world with their head held up high. And so, yeah, that's so cool. And that's what Jaden means and represents and is like doing in the world. I understand, again, like, there are homophobic people in the world and people who don't like Jaden, not because of anything else other than the fact that he is a gay alien, and that, like, I can't change that. But again, like, the way that this Klingon has inspired not even just young people, but I've had a lot of older people who've like been in my DMs like, hey, like, I've never got the chance to come out. I'm like 70 years old and like, I love this character and he's giving me more confidence to like live my real life. And I'm like, holy crap. I will like sit there and like, just like with my head in my hands, reading that message again, like in disbelief. I've gotten thousands of messages like this, and so I would do it all again, honestly. And I would change nothing about this entire thing.
4: I think Star Trek has always been trying to push those boundaries of the way that humanity sees each other, what we're accepting of, and the ways that we love each other. And I'm sure that it makes people uncomfortable, but this has been something that I know even Gene Roddenberry wanted to realize in Star Trek early on. There was a moment he wanted to create a gay character in the first Star Trek and couldn't do it because the interracial kiss between Uhura and Kirk almost got the show canceled, right? Now we don't even think twice about that. And it's really interesting seeing that arc from those moments and all of the steps along the way to a character like Jaden. And really fascinating to have it be a Klingon. I think too that Klingons, because there was like the most aggressive species within the Star Trek universe, right? Like, their entire identity and sense of honor and family is wrapped up in this idea of their ability to be capable of violence, essentially. But this character comes in there and you're a pacifist. You want to be a doctor. There's even an episode where you get kind of upset at the idea of having to enter a debate because that's like conflict, right? But it's interesting to me because it seems to me like we're trying to redefine what it means to be strong as a Klingon, right?
6: Yeah.
4: What would you say Jaden would say strength actually is?
6: I don't think strength is just like how often you go to the gym. Like, that's a really silly thing to believe. I mean, it's one form of it, but there's a lot of other ways to be strong. Sometimes being strong is literally just existing as yourself. It takes strength to be a healer, honestly. I think Jaden would say that as well. I mean, not everyone has experienced death, but like when you experience death, it really changes you. Every nurse on this planet is my hero. My sister is a nurse, and before like hearing her experiences, I was just kind of like, oh, whatever, that's just her job. And then I remember one day she sat down with me. She was like, no, like she very passively was like, oh yeah, we had somebody die today. And then she like moved on. I was like, wait, you moved past that really fast? She's like, yeah, it's like kind of my job. I'm a nurse. And I was just like, my world rocked. That takes so much strength. Like if I'm meeting somebody and they're like, I'm a nurse, I immediately have respect for them, because the amount of strength it takes to be around that every single day and like the things you have to do, like it's just, yeah, strength is a lot more than how big your muscles are. Truly, truly, truly. And I think Jaden would say that. Yeah.
4: It's really difficult for his character, though, because he's not just struggling to try to be himself in the context where like all these expectations are put on him. But this is a situation that in the Star Trek lore is post-Burn, right? Most of the Klingons are gone at this point. They're essentially refugees. So he's not just carrying the burden of trying to be who he is against friends and family, but he's bearing the weight of what it means to represent one of the last of the Klingon species. And I'm sure that makes it so much more complicated whether or not you want to pursue being different in that context when you're all that's left.
6: 100%. Yeah. Like it's, I mean, the weight on his shoulder is immense. It's like really, really heavy. And I relate to it so much. I'm a first generation American. And so in a sense, like we are the last generation of my family that like will really have like a direct touch to our like heritage. Like, you know what I mean? Like, it's different when it feels like, okay, like this is it, guys. like, you know, we're not in Guinea or we're not in Congo where I'm from anymore or where my family is from anymore. Like, we are in America now. And like, first generation Americans often come with like a lot of expectations. Like, we want you to become a doctor and we want you to become a lawyer, or we want you to become something that is like a traditional job because we need you to have a check every single week. And you cannot fail. You can't be an actor. Are you insane? Are you nuts? That is a woo-woo dream. That, you know, do you know the odds? Do you know how low the odds are of becoming a series regular, not just on television, but on Star Trek? I actually sat there and like calculated it out with the calculator, and it was like, do you know how low the odds are of becoming a series regular, not just on television, but on Star Trek? I actually sat there and like calculated.

0: much harder decision to kind of be yourself in the face of all of that. And my hope is that Jaden and anybody out there who feels that pressure, yeah, my hope is that like you choose yourself every single time, because I don't think there's anything worse in the world than like bending or conforming to, you know, what everybody else wants you to be. It's not a way to live. I just want everybody to be free so bad.
1: I relate to that so much. My family on my dad's side comes from Saudi Arabia. So you can imagine that the weird cousin that lives in the United States and decided to become a woman in science was not what they expected, right? And yeah. I too, every day, I'm so grateful that I find myself here in this job, in this role, in this space and time. And none of this would have happened if I hadn't decided to try to be true to myself, right? Mm-hmm. And I'm sure that's why this character resonated with me so much. I mean, but also I love this moment in Star Trek history, this idea that they're trying to rebuild this vision of Starfleet after this horrible cataclysm has destroyed everything, right? And I want that feeling to be given to the next generation of people, this dream that we can not only go to space, but that we can be in it together and really treat each other with the respect that we deserve in order to do it. But what has it been like being in a show geared more toward young people, trying to share these ideals, not just of the scientific exploration of space, but of self-love and self-actualization?
0: It's been truly amazing to see people like receive that message and to see like the girls that get it. You know what I mean? Like the girls that really understood what we were saying, like really understood it. And like DMs and internet are one thing, but I keep coming back to these conventions because actually like seeing them get it and hearing them relate that message back to you or tell you like a personal story about their life and how they've implemented the messages from the show of self-love, of community and embracing diversity, like hearing them say it back to you is really, really, really special. I can't, like, I'm just in awe. Like, I really, really am in awe. Like, it's the coolest thing. Like, the only thing I want when I leave this world is to, like, know. Like, I'll be happy if I know that I made it a little bit better. That I made, like, at least a handful of people confident enough to be themselves. Whatever it might be. So yeah, I feel like I'm living in my purpose, and I just feel like I've sparked something that I'm just so excited to continue building. And again, like I said, I'm so passionate about this messaging. I really am trying to live and breathe it with everything I do. And yeah, it's really exciting.
1: Well, from one space nerd to you and the entire rest of the cast, I want to thank you for everything that you've done, not only just to carry on this franchise and really celebrate it all these years later, but also to make my community more welcoming and more diverse. I think space people are some of the kindest people I've ever met, and I attribute that directly to Star Trek. No. So thank you for coming on the show and for sharing some of this with us.
0: That's so sweet. Thank you for having me. Live long and prosper.
1: Live long and prosper. Star Trek spent 60 years challenging us to become better people. But it also spent 60 years imagining the technologies that would get us to the stars. And a surprising amount of the things that it imagined have actually come to pass since the show first began. Dr. Bruce Betts, our chief scientist, joins us for What's Up Next. We're going to take a look at some of those technologies that Star Trek dreamed up. Hey, Bruce.
2: Hey, Sarah, how you doing?
1: Doing well, although this week, as the show is coming out, I will be at the NASA Innovative Advanced Concepts Symposium, NIAC, hosting their webcast, which actually ties into the theme of this What's Up, because I feel like that program is all about future thinking technologies, and Star Trek has really evoked a lot of both wacky and impossible, but also

0: so real tangible technologies. And so it all kind of ties together. So I always love this kind of stuff, you know, even if none of these things become reality, the fact that we're thinking so far into the future, I think is fantastic. And I love that Star Trek has done this for humanity.
1: They nailed some things. They also had to go crazy to, you know, do science fiction on reasonable time scales and reasonable transportation. But communicators, I mean, you know, Kirk Enterprise, that's the phones. You know, we have phones. They nailed that one. The tablets are always taking the, you know, tablets around for bureaucratic signatures and things like that.
0: Although it's funny because I think this is right. The tablets that they used in Star Trek could only have like one bit of information on them at a time. So it's like you'll see scenes where they're carrying multiple tablets instead of just like one iPad, right? So even there, it's like our technology has kind of surpassed, at least in some of the Star Trek series, like their conception of a tablet.
1: Wow. And I guess Samsung used clips from The Next Generation in their Apple patent fight, as showing there was prior art representing these things.
0: Isn't that funny? Although I think, like, I might just be pulling this out of my memory of what Casey Dreyer said during one of our long ago COVID hangouts. We watched 2001: A Space Odyssey, and they had some kind of like tablet in there that was hand drawn before computers ever really like existed in that capacity with screens. So tablets, I think, go back way further than even Star Trek.
1: Oh, undoubtedly. They did other stuff. I mean, there's the whole computer voice interface, whether used on the show or in Star Trek IV, they have the thing where the joke where Scotty picks up a mouse and says, "Computer." And, you know, it's very funny. But now it's like we all talk to whatever permutation of electronics, and it's a real thing.
0: Oh man, I had a moment where me and my family, we were all staying in an Airbnb for a holiday, and the entire place was hooked up with a bunch of Alexas. And we started pranking each other by making the Alexas in other rooms activate. And the only way I could stop it actually was changing the name on the Alexa to computer. So you would have to say, "Computer, please blah blah," and that's what stopped it. But I love that you bring up the scene with Scotty trying to talk to the mouse, because that's a scene in Star Trek IV, The Voyage Home, where they're trying to figure out how they can get transparent aluminum, but it doesn't exist yet. And so he's trying to get the computer to help him produce the designs for this transparent aluminum. And that's actually one of the technologies that we've kind of partially achieved at this point in time.
1: Can I just go down to, you know, a hardware store and buy some transparent aluminum?
0: Nah. I mean, my understanding is that it's like military grade, right? And it's not just aluminum. It's like a ceramic, aluminum, oxygen, nitrogen blend. So it's like lighter than glass. It can stop a bullet. Technically has aluminum in it, but it's not the same conception that Star Trek has, right?
1: But still, yeah. And how about that universal translator? We're not quite there because that would be odd. But in terms of languages that are known, boy, you can sure get a lot of translation in your phone, much less your computer these days.
0: Isn't that great, though? Like, I've had interactions with people living in Los Angeles. We're very international, right? And so there are moments where I've encountered tourists that will come up to me speaking a language that I can't even identify, let alone speak. And using things like Google Translate, we can help each other out. And I'm so grateful. Plus, you know, ChatGPT on the side has been teaching me some space words in other languages because I'm curious.
1: It's true. Whereas artificial intelligence, that's like a thing. And it was kind of a thing in Star Trek. They were talking to the computer all the time.
0: Right. But also, you know, data, like artificial creatures.
1: Oh, right.
0: And also, like, the emergency medical hologram. Like,
1: it's played by that guy.
0: That guy, yeah, on our board of directors, Bob Picardo, who, if you listened to the show last week, he was our main interview. But it is so trippy that we're in the realm of LLMs now. Like, we don't have a general intelligence yet. We're not at full AGI, but the fact that we're where we are now with AI.
1: You're using initials.
0: Yeah, it just... we'll just call it an actual, like, a general intelligence created out of AI. We don't have like actual thinking machines yet. But when I was a kid watching Star Trek, I thought that was one of the most ridiculously futuristic things ever. Like, and now I could just use an LLM for personal projects. I don't know, with the way that technology is advancing so rapidly, like I have no idea where we're going to be in a few years. Like, who knows? Maybe I think it's impossible. Maybe we'll have transporters or replicators in the future.
1: Nope.
0: Although.
1: Nope.
0: Why do you think nope?
1: I'm sorry. My future, I have trouble going beyond, you know, things measured in tens or at most hundreds of years when we're not talking about geology. The concept of transporters breaking down all the molecules, atoms in your body, transporting them. So, I mean, I think it's just lunacy, but maybe it's because I'm not well trained in such things. No, it's lunacy, as is warp drive. I mean, that warping time and space that we're just going to do that recreationally. Now, maybe, you know, I hope that we're popular enough that 500 years from now, when they're transporting people all over and using warp drive, they play that ridiculous guy who is an unbeliever back in 2026. But I view those as science fiction useful things. I mean, you can't play in space without some way to speed up getting places. And so everyone invents something, and I just try to cut them slack. The transporter was fun, but they could and they did go down on ships, but the actually being able to go faster, even going at the warp speeds they're going, it's unclear how they were getting places so efficiently. But then you get into crazy relativity thoughts, or just some writer said, hey, I want them to end up there.
0: Why not, man? Yeah, I know that Miguel Alcubierre, who Matt Kaplan actually had on the show many years ago to talk about this, designed this conception of what an Alcubierre drive could be because of the warp drive in Star Trek, only to come down to the thought that it requires a state of matter that, to our knowledge, does not exist in our universe. Oh, so we have the math. We have the framework.
1: At least there are no major problems.
0: Right. But the thing that freaks me out about transporters is that, like, the entirety of people in the Star Trek universe, except for maybe Lieutenant Barclay, who sees the truth, and the people in Enterprise who are still dealing with transporter psychosis and the like, most people don't think about the fact that they're literally, like, destroying themselves on one side and reappearing on the other. Like, is that not just death over and over again? And they're all just chill with it.
1: Well, I thought about things too much, but you definitely win.
0: Oh my gosh. And then the fact that they have replicators that can take that, like, you know, state of existence and replicate them suggests to me that if the transporters and the replicators are the same technology, they've basically invented an immortality machine and could be buffering people into the machine and printing them out anytime they die. They just choose not to. I've definitely thought too much about this.
1: It's science fiction.
0: Yeah.
1: Fiction.
0: But it's the science fiction that helps us think about what's possible in the future. Even if it's not a thing we can actually do. Having these conversations and these thoughts spark something. And people have, in fact, done experiments trying to use quantum coupling to transport information from one place to another. It's not a full human, but it's a start. So.
1: Let's ground ourselves for a moment here.
2: Captain, incoming message.
3: We are being hailed, sir.
2: Proceed.
3: This is Captain Jean-Luc Picard of the USS Enterprise.
4: Would you mind identifying what you are?
5: Random space fan.
6: No! No!
7: Automatic defense procedures initiated.
8: You are an insulting, pompous fool. And if you are not an ambassador, I would disembowel you right here.
1: Oh, I feel exhausted from that conversation.
0: I apologize for nothing.
1: In a very tangible way, our solar system, think about this one. Which planet has the most moons that are over 1,000 kilometers in diameter?
0: Ooh. I mean, I'm going to guess Jupiter, even though currently Saturn, we think, has more moons that we know of than Jupiter, but I might be wrong.
1: It is Saturn.
0: Ooh.
1: Saturn has 5, Jupiter and Uranus, lest we forget, has 4. So this isn't the big suckers like the Titan and the all the Galilean satellites, but it's fairly near the transition where you expect things to get round. And Saturn wins 5-4.
0: Interesting.
1: There it is.
0: Is that because Ganymede just ate up too much of the stuff around Jupiter?
1: Ganymede was hungry. Anyway, that's what I got for you.
0: That's awesome.
1: All right, everybody. Go out there, look up in the night sky, and try to think about things that are things now, please. Thank you and good night.
0: Every week for almost 24 years, we've ended Planetary Radio with the same two words, Ad Astra, to the stars. It's a phrase that goes all the way back to antiquity. The Roman poet Virgil wrote of journeying to the stars. Seneca wrote that there is no easy way from Earth to get there. But over the centuries, that idea became a motto, Ad Astra per Aspera, to the stars through hardship. It's on the Apollo 1 memorial plaque. It's the state motto of Kansas, a state where I'm actually visiting for the first time ever today. And in Star Trek, Strange New Worlds, Commander Unichen Riley is asked what Starfleet's version of that motto means to her. It's one of my favorite episodes of Strange New Worlds. Unichen Riley says that she took it literally. She thought that if she endured enough hardship, she could reach those stars. And that's what this whole series is about. Not just the science of how we're going to get there or the technology that makes it possible, but the harder work, the discipline, the acceptance, and the willingness to see each other clearly. Star Trek has spent 60 years telling us that the real mission isn't just reaching the stars. It's becoming the people who deserve to be there. We've reached the end of this week's episode of Planetary Radio, but we'll be back next week with more space science and exploration. 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Ray Paoletta is our producer. Kate Howells and Mark Hilverda are our associate producers. 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
2: Meet Epic Spaceman, this week on Planetary Radio. I'm Sarah Al-Ahmed of the Planetary Society, with more of the human adventure across our solar system and beyond. When difficult times stifled his career, British filmmaker and cinematographer Toby Lockerbie didn't give up. He looked up. His four-time Webby Award-winning YouTube channel, Epic Spaceman, now reaches millions, blending art and science to remind us how beautiful the universe really is, and that anyone can learn to share that beauty too. 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Then we'll wrap up with Bruce Betts, our chief scientist in What's Up, as we mark the end of the Japanese Aerospace Exploration Agency's Akatsuki mission to Venus. 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By subscribing, you'll never miss an episode filled with new and awe-inspiring ways to know the cosmos and our place within it. For many of us who love space, there's a moment when curiosity turns into creation. That can mean making art and music or volunteering to share your telescope views with others, even voicing a podcast. Or in the case of Toby Lockerbie, starting a YouTube channel. Toby found that moment during the uncertainty of the COVID lockdown. In 2021, after 10 years as a photographer and filmmaker, he decided to pursue a new project, sharing space with people around the world. Toby was already a professional in film, but no one can know everything. He had zero experience in visual effects. Yet he decided to teach himself how to build the universe from scratch, one render at a time. The result was Epic Spaceman, a cinematic YouTube channel that turns physics and astronomy into breathtaking visual stories. Toby even places himself in the videos as a digital astronaut. You can see his face beneath the helmet, guiding viewers through vast cosmic scenes and giving a human context to the scale of it all. What began as a personal experiment quickly grew into a global community. In 2025, Toby's work was recognized with four Webby Awards, more than any other individual this year, honoring his outstanding science storytelling and visual artistry. Toby's videos have earned millions of views and a place among today's most inspiring science creators. But what makes his work special isn't just the visuals. It's the invitation. He uses free, open tools and tells everyone what he uses to make his videos, reminding people everywhere that science communication isn't just for scientists and filmmakers. On a planet connected by online communities, it's for anyone with a spark of curiosity and the patience to learn new skills. And beyond the special effects, there's a message at the heart of Toby's work, that awe is worth pursuing, and that sharing it can change how we see each other and the world around us. It's for that reason that the Planetary Society reached out to Toby and asked if we could sponsor some of his work. Here's my conversation with Toby Lockerbie, the one-person team behind Epic Spaceman. Hey, Toby. Thanks for joining me.
3: Hello. Thank you. Yeah, lovely to be here.
2: As someone who loves pretty space videos, can I just say well done? I mean, wow.
3: Thank you. Yeah, thank you very much. I sort of come from a cinematography background. There's perhaps, I think, an opportunity to have more sort of beautiful cinematography and sort of science content. And, you know, the mixture of art and science is very much, you know, has a good history and should be embraced in as many areas as possible. So with each one, I try and kind of improve my skills and make my videos, you know, a bit better, improve the VFX in each one as I learn them myself. So, yeah.
2: I think that's part of what's so impressive about it, right? You have this history and photography and cinematography, but when you began this journey, you didn't have any VFX experience at all. And now look what you're producing. I mean, that's quite a journey.
3: Yeah, thank you. It's slightly unexpected. Before I made the channel, the YouTube channel, I was basically a sort of filmmaker, independent filmmaker, videographer over in the UK. And I kind of prided myself on being a sort of one-man band that could act like a small production company. And I did a lot of a variety of different shooting for variety of different people. And the only thing I couldn't do was VFX. And there's a reason for that. It's quite hard to do. Yeah. And it takes you a while to learn. And the only real reason I kind of had the time to do that was because of COVID, because of lockdown in the UK and my work just basically disappearing for a year. And so I had to find an opportunity to do something to, you know, it was either that or sort of despair, I guess. And so I needed an outlet. So I needed to do something positive. And the upside for me was that even if I couldn't make this channel work, I would learn this new skill and I'd be able to, in the future, do videos involving VFX. So yeah, I started teaching myself VFX. I got about halfway through one tutorial and I was like, is this moving too slowly for me? I need to actually start making my first video. And so I kind of tried to run before I could walk and just started making the first video. And then I just basically didn't release it until I was happy with it. So I spent about a year doing one video, which is not normally how you do YouTube channels. Normally, you know, you're supposed to crank them out pretty quickly. But I took a slightly different approach.
2: I mean, honestly, you know, everyone gets stuck on that first Blender donut. I did it too.
3: You know, yeah, but that's the one.
2: it's a really interesting approach because I've seen so many people who have these beautiful ideas and they get kind of bogged down in the tutorial part of the process and they lose their vision. So I kind of love that you took that chance after beginning and getting the initial skills to just jump right into the project that you loved in order to motivate yourself to keep going.
3: Yeah, I would recommend it to most people. I think if trying to do a similar thing to me, if you have I had a very clear idea of what I wanted my video to be, and I had a very clear project in mind. So, you know, that is a big part of it. But I do think it's, you know, if you have a passion for something, the thing that will get you through it is enjoying the process. And so if you have a very specific end goal in mind, and you know what that looks like, and every time you work on it, you're getting closer, very slightly closer, it will motivate you to keep learning. But I would recommend try and run before you can walk and just go for it. And if you fail, you know, the wonderful thing with Blender, you know, this free 3D software is, because it's free, because it's such a sort of great company, it's got such a wonderful community, that literally any problem you will have in your beginner stages is one quick search away, because there are 100 people who've faced that same challenge. And there's other sort of industry software that's potentially better. Most of them kind of specialize in different areas. Like there's one called Houdini that kind of specializes in simulations, and it's becoming, you know, like an industry sort of powerhouse. But Blender's a bit of a sort of jack of all trades, and you can, you know, there was a Oscar-winning film was made with it recently, Flow. You can do anything if you sort of set your mind to it and you do enough Google searches.
2: I was on a similar process, right? I mean, it's not like I got into video and audio editing, you know, in astrophysics. This was something that just happened when I started working with free tools. So I used Blender and I used DaVinci Resolve and a lot of the same tools that you use. And I really appreciate that in the description under your videos, you add all the software and the hardware and the links to everything along the way. And I think it makes it a lot more accessible, because there are so many people that are such wonderful, passionate science educators, but they just don't know how to turn that dream into reality. And seeing you on this journey and sharing the tools along the way, I think makes it a lot more approachable.
3: Yeah, thank you. I think it's difficult if you're a science communicator or you want to become a science communicator. There's just a lot out there. You know, there's a lot. It's quite daunting to be like, okay, I'm going to research how to become a video editor, because you will be overwhelmed by the information out there. It's a lot for anyone trying to embark on like a different career or to try and do something different. And I'm happy to sort of help explain how I make things.
2: You could have used these skills to go a million different directions. Why was it specifically educational animations about space that you wanted to make your passion project?
3: I asked myself, this was, you know, going back to COVID and I was going to start this channel. I basically asked myself if I could make a video about anything in the world, you know, if I can make a channel about anything in the world, you know, what would it be? I sort of gave myself a, you know, there is no budget to this. It can be anything. It can be impossible. It could be something nobody's done before, you know, whatever it is. Really try to ask myself this question. And, you know, this is what I came up with, making something that could help people, something that I found important, something that has been in my life in the past. You know, I've had very few like wow moments in my life. I think a lot of us hope to find awe and wonder in our lives. In everyday life, we're all so busy. We've also got so much going on. It's kind of hard to stumble across and hard to find. And a lot of the times I have found it have been, you know, learning about physics, learning about the universe, learning about what's out there. I've read a couple of, you know, wonderful books that have completely blown my mind. One of my favorite books is A Brief History of Nearly Everything. I always get that title wrong, but I think that's correct. There's like four books with very similar titles, and they all use different adjectives. But I think A Brief History of Nearly Everything by Bill Bryson, I think it's a wonderful science book. And he has such a good kind of layman's perspective on things. And he describes things really well, uses really good metaphors. And yeah, so many parts of it blew me away. And if I could make anything, if you know, there was no limit, there was no budget, I would try and make a sort of video version of that. So I made the decision. I thought, right, you know, doing something on the universe, doing something on physics, on scale, on understanding the world better. That was kind of my decision. I'd sort of worked on what I wanted it to be called. And I kind of had to think about how I would enjoy that being sort of presented to me. And so I wanted like a protagonist. I wanted a narrator that you could see. I got myself in the role because I was the only person available. And I just started teaching myself VFX that I could create this sort of science superhero who would travel around and explain atoms or explain black holes. Generally to not super high level. Everything that I've done so far has been relatively bog standard physics. But there's so much wonder in just a rough understanding of the world, and a rough understanding of what's out there in the universe. And there's so many amazing numbers that lots of people know but can't comprehend. They're too big, and there's a lot of wonder in many numbers that we hear about, whether that's how many galaxies there are in the universe or stars in the Milky Way or whatever it is. And I particularly enjoy trying to use sort of visual metaphors to show people some of this sort of craziness and some of this wonder that's out there. And then the sort of cinematography comes in. I think about like, how would this be really beautiful? You know, how would this be really memorable? How would an average person be able to connect with this? You know, what metaphor should I use? What object should I use for them to compare it to that they will have experienced in everyday life? This is why I always seem to put food in my videos, because I figure everyone knows how big cereal is and experience it quite regularly and, you know, things like that.
2: But really though, it's so hard to grapple with the scale of these things and to visualize these numbers, right? And so giving people a visual, something that's in their everyday life that they can compare it to, is probably one of the most profound ways to explain it to people. Otherwise, it's just large numbers and they're so far beyond our human experience that it's almost impossible to fully visualize what it means.
3: Yeah, I'm absolutely with you. I think even if everyone in the world knew all the numbers for all the sizes of things, it wouldn't really change anything, you know. The average person, I think, has absolutely no idea how big the solar system is. It's so ridiculously huge. And you could tell them the number in whatever unit you wanted, you know, percentage of a light year or in kilometers or miles over in America. you could say it in miles. It wouldn't make any difference whatsoever. People would still have no idea how big that was. I mean, I think it's much more important that people have a rough grasp of the scale than actually know the numbers. You know, mm-hmm. a lot of our pictures of the solar system, or when I say a lot, basically every picture you'll ever find of the solar system is so wildly kind of inaccurate in terms of scale, because you know, you can't put these things on a piece of paper or in a book or on a poster. And so there's a lot of not sort of intentional misinformation, but there's a lot of misunderstanding out there about how far away the stars are, for instance, or you know, how big the galaxy is, or things like that. I think one of my first videos, I wanted to talk about the Milky Way, and I asked a few friends this, people who are, you know, pretty well educated, and the question I always asked was, what's the name of the galaxy we live in? And they all said the Milky Way. And then I say, what's the name of that thing that stretches across the sky? And then they look at me like they're about to say the Milky Way, and then they think, oh no, hang on, that can't be right. And you realize that they've never kind of understood the connection. And so that was just, you know, one of the things I wanted to cover in the video very briefly, that, you know, we're inside that thing that we see, and just that kind of slight mental leap that we all have to take when that sort of explained to us or shown to us, that the Milky Way that we see is something we're inside, and that and the stars we see are just our local neighbors. So yeah, I really kind of enjoy trying to find sort of visual metaphors, and because these are really like profound and wonderful things that I would just love more people to understand. I want it to be as accessible as possible. I don't need to do any sort of cutting edge science. There's so much of science and the universe and the world under microscopes and behind telescopes that's so beautiful and profound and wonderful, and 99.9% of the population knows very little about it and has perhaps been intimidated and scared off by science. So if I can use cinematography and videos and things that can help make things go viral by kind of making them, I don't know what the word is, it's slightly wacky, it's slightly silly sometimes, then, you know, that's the best idea I could come up with to make a video about.
2: Yeah, I think for a lot of the time in my younger years, I was really trying to grapple with this idea of like, why don't people care about space? Why don't they know these things, right? And when I was younger, it made me kind of upset, almost as if it was a kind of intellectual laziness that people just didn't think about it. But then I got older and I started having conversations with people, and I realized what a profound privilege it is to not only have access to this information, but to be in a headspace where I can begin to think about it and recontextualize my life within that. And so much of that for me was about the beautiful images from Voyager when I was a kid, and watching Cosmos and things like that, and taking that into the modern age and making these beautiful visualizations, I think, is a wonderful way to give that access to people. Because I've seen people's lives completely upended or even saved by simple space conversations that recontextualize themselves. Have you had interactions with your fans where they've said these kinds of things to you?
3: I think the thing that surprised me the most, I mean, my channel has blown up beyond my wildest dreams, I suppose. I sort of hoped it might get popular, and it really has. And I'm so happy and thankful that people are really enjoying it. But from the beginning, I sort of started actually, because I only had one video on YouTube. YouTube doesn't do anything if you have one video. You know, there's probably millions of channels on YouTube. And so obviously everyone starts with one video, and YouTube is not really going to share your single video too much. And so the first place I really put it was Reddit, actually, on rSpace there. And I was 100% set on being, you know, decimated. My first video was about how I would visualize the universe. You know, when you think of the universe in your head, you know, when you think of a galaxy or a planet or a star, you have an automatic visual. But when you think of the universe, which is everything, there isn't, at least in my head, there's a sort of gaping void there. You know, there isn't really, or at least there wasn't really an obvious visual. And so my first video was like, what does the universe look like? You know, how should you visualize it? What should it look like? And I sort of conclude that the best best way to think of the universe is to picture the local group and our local group of galaxies. It's like a good snapshot of what the universe looks like. And so I was trying to show what the local group looks like, basically. And I turned it into cereal and kind of had these bits of cereal floating around. And I was set on making everything as accurate as possible. So all the bits of cereal are scaled perfectly to all the, you know, the dwarf galaxies around, floating around. But I was, you know, I was very much set on people saying, you made this piece of cereal too big, or, you know, you got this name for this dwarf galaxy wrong, or, you know, just sort of tearing anything apart. And the visuals, you know, this was my first time making a video with VFX. So some shots look really good, some shots look not really good at all. But I just received the support, basically. Every time I put them on in places that I perhaps wouldn't expect support, from TikTok to Reddit to YouTube, I just receive people being so happy and thankful that someone is making the kind of videos that you discussed before that have perhaps profoundly affected them previously, like Cosmos or something like that. And it's really, you know, profoundly affects me and massively motivates me to keep putting in the same effort that I put into that first video, which, you know, admittedly took me about a year to make. I have been making them slightly faster, but kind of whenever I get better at making them, I sort of just expand my expectations of how good they look and things like that. So they still do take me a long time, many months each. And yeah, it's kind of wonderfully supportive has been the experience that I've received from other people. Yeah, crazy. Yeah. This is the internet we're talking about, you know?
2: I mean, really though, I mean, Reddit, one of the best places on the internet. I really love that the community is self-filtering by upvoting and downvoting. So it's much different experience from all of the other places on social media. So going to Reddit was so clever and validating. I've had that same experience there.
3: Whenever I've talked to friends who aren't on Reddit about Reddit, they have this strange perception of it. But I'm on Reddit all the time. I love it. I think they're the only social media that I think has found a good way to sort of filter out the worst of humanity.
2: Yeah.
3: By having, and it's just so simple, is self-regulation. You don't necessarily need a vast number of censoring bots or whatever that are monitoring everything and tweaking everything. Basically, like most social media works on basically promoting whatever keeps you on the channel. And so whatever it is, if it makes you angry, if it makes you hateful, if it keeps you watching, then that's great, because you watch more adverts. So that's generally how sort of social media works. And Reddit, I think, sort of managed to find a formula where people spend a lot of time on it for a different reason. And it's because the information quality is relatively high, and the sort of top comments are usually quite funny and quite informative. Whenever there's a good news story on there, if it's a sort of science news story, Reddit's interesting because you still need a sort of enough people to have looked at it to get good information and good comments. But if it's a big news story, you know, it will have passed through millions of eyes, and there will be an expert in whatever that is talking about. And, you know, you don't get that from the news. You don't get that from most social media, I think. It's a really cool community.
2: At this point, I mean, you've already gone over 500,000 followers. Each one of your videos gets millions and millions of views, and you won 4 Webbies this year. So clearly that old adage that sometimes less is more is true in this case. Sometimes you don't have to be pumping out content every single day. It's enough to just really focus in on getting something right and putting it out to the audience that matches your vision, because it's working.
3: Yeah. I mean, I don't know if I could have predicted that success. It's like I was saying, it's kind of...
2: No one does.
3: beyond my wildest dreams that it could be, you know, so well appreciated. And yeah, I was a bit worried that there wouldn't be enough sort of people watching it. But going back to Reddit again briefly, I looked at RSpace and how many people were in that community. And I looked at how many people were in the biggest sort of fictional communities on Reddit. And, you know, Reddit has the largest online communities in the world. So if you're a fan of, you know, whatever it is, Star Wars, Marvel, Lord of the Rings, Harry Potter, if you're a fan of those things, then those are the biggest communities for you. And so I added up the number of, and obviously there'll be, some people will be in more than one, but I added up the number of people that are on Lord of the Rings, Marvel, Star Wars, a couple of others, and adding them all up together was less than the ones that are on Space, you know? And so I sort of hoped, I should say I knew, but I feel like there's so much more support for space and education and science than is generally portrayed in media or generally, you know, that people are given access to. There's, I guess they're underserved is sort of what I feel like. They're underserved in so many different ways. And I think the reason big franchises like Marvel and Star Wars do so well, it particularly, you know, ones like that, is because there is this internal thing within many of us that we want to see science, we want to see we want to see space. Mm-hmm. And so the only way we're getting it at the moment really is science fiction, which is wonderful. You know, I love science fiction, but I feel like there's a reason, and it's because we also want the science. It's not just the fiction that we like. We love the space, the adventure, the into the unknown, the understanding the world around us and exploring it. And I feel like the average person who loves that is underserved in terms of options and availability of documentaries and entertaining documentaries and TV shows that aren't just fictional.
2: Yeah, I agree. It's probably why I get so absolutely fired up when I start talking about the TV shows and movies that I love with my friends, because it's one of the only ways that we have to experience space. And therefore, I'm sitting here having arguments about the way that this spaceship works in this particular Star Wars movie, or whether or not that representation of a black hole is accurate. When really, you know, I should be able to suspend my disbelief for 2 seconds and enjoy those things. But it's because of this lack of content for the things that I'm wanting. We'll be right back with the rest of my interview with Toby Lockerbie after this short break.
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2: I love that you've inserted yourself into these videos as a character unto yourself. And for the longest time, I was trying to figure out how you were doing this, because you represent yourself as an astronaut, you know, the epic spaceman within this universe. I was wondering initially if it was just you're animating the body and using some kind of like, you know, motion capture for the face. But as I was watching this longer, I realized you have a whole motion capture suit. At what point in your process did you decide to get that motion capture suit and go for that extent of work? That is a whole other level of learning.
3: My first video, I basically sort of stand still like a statue pretty much. And my face doesn't really move either, because I didn't really have a solution to making my face move around, let alone my body. I think I hand animated some slight movement a couple of times, which for anyone who knows about VFX knows that hand animating a human is not it's not fun. For people who don't know VFX, it's just a bit like, you know, Wallace and Gromit having an actual model of something, and you just move a finger here, then move a hand there, and, you know, stuff like that. So it's not very fun. Doesn't work very well. Doesn't look very good. And so I kind of bit the bullet and got a low to medium end motion capture suit. It's kind of the only affordable one for an indie developer, indie filmmaker from a company called Rococo. And that was basically, that just gave some life to my avatar, my narrator. And it meant I could sort of move around a little bit. But because I'm just sort of standing talking to the camera, I don't really need to do too much. And so it just adds a little bit of sort of micro movements that make a human being look realistic. But yeah, it was a bit of a step up to get a motion capture suit. I did feel a bit ridiculous, you know, standing in my office in a motion capture suit, making the next video when I had, I think I had 500 subscribers after a few months of my first video. And so there I am, betting on the future of this channel with a motion capture suit. I feel like the most engaging thing you can see in a video is like a human face. And if you're going to understand the black hole, you've got to start with someone's face, which is a very strange sentence. But most videos about the universe are kind of in the cold blackness of space, and there's an object in there and you have no sense of scale, and it's very hard to relate it to your everyday life when you're worried about, you know, whatever else is going, worried about paying the rent, or, you know, what else, whatever else is going on in your life, and you're looking at just blackness and some swirly thing out there. And so I knew from the beginning that if I really wanted to engage people in a similar way to Cosmos, you know, I needed a character who was Carl Sagan walking on a beach describing something interesting. And I think you really do need a sort of human connection to understand something that's cosmic. You need someone to kind of draw you through it, and also to provide a sense of scale. It's very useful to have a human being of kind of a known proportion to be next to things when you're shrinking and growing and making things different sizes. And it just grounds everything in reality and grounds everything in the worlds that we all live in. And so I knew that from the very beginning that I needed a person in the videos. And so I've kind of, the body is controlled with motion capture. And then the face, I've done it in different ways. I don't actually motion capture my face. I just use footage of my face. Mm-hmm. But so I film myself. I actually don't wear a motion capture suit now. I've moved on to a different system that uses cameras that sort of track my movements, multiple cameras in different corners of my office. And I film my face, and I project my face onto a 3D model of my face. And that gives me the ability to make something that looks just like me. I've only done this since the last video. So if you could just go two videos back, my face looks a bit weirder because I used a slightly different projection system and I'm slightly in the uncanny valley a little bit. But since my last video, I'm kind of out of the uncanny valley again, and it actually looks like me.
2: But over the last year, you've started kind of working with the Planetary Society and putting some little embedded ads for our organization into your movies. How did you end up working with us? And why are we an organization that you decided was worth sharing the message of in the middle of your videos?
3: Well, I feel like I have an obligation to find a good partner that sort of represents the kind of values of sort of truth and science and honesty and stuff like that. I'm unusually attached to my videos, and I want someone to represent that sort of community well. And when the Planetary Society got in contact, I was like, you know, I barely believed it, you know, that a nonprofit partly founded by Carl Sagan would be interested in sponsoring one of my videos. Like, my answer was, you know, of course, yes, regardless of what any offer would be from other people, my answer would always be yes to the Planetary Society. So it's been wonderful to have you on the last couple of videos. I'm so proud that you'd get in contact in the first place and ask let alone be on it. It's great. I support what you guys do. I think you're a very important part of, you know, science and space advocacy. It's wonderful. Very happy.
2: Honestly, thank you from us. I mean, as much as it blows your mind, like your work, especially as a one-person team, it's just such a beautiful example of what space fans can accomplish when they're passionate enough, when an artist invests enough time, and your community is so motivated and so passionate about not just loving space, but engaging with it and doing something about it. So I think it's a very nice kind of symbiotic relationship, right? Especially when you can make videos about, say, the search for life. I loved your most recent video. It was also your longest video. For people who haven't seen it yet, and I'll link to this video on the webpage for this episode of Planetary Radio, but you try to explain how many habitable worlds are inside of our galaxy by putting marbles in the Colosseum in Rome. And what a stunning visual. That is absolutely, like, even as someone who works with the numbers and fundamentally understands, it comes back to that idea that when you have a scale representation, you can really understand. It completely recontextualizes everything.
3: Yeah, that was the marbles in the Colosseum is obviously the wacky idea that that entices people into watching the video. And, you know, it sounds a bit crazy, but I spent a while thinking about how to visualize how many, because the Kepler Space Telescope gave some incredible sort of profound information that basically nobody in the world knows anything about. And there's so much, it's just so incredible how many planets there might be in the habitable zone. So with the potential for water on the surface. Now, there are lots of caveats to that, obviously. There's a lot of them are red dwarfs, and they face problems being so close to the sun. They're sort of, you know, bombarded by energy. They're kind of, perhaps, they're not able to, even though their surface might be at a temperature where the liquid water could exist at, they may have no atmosphere. It might be impossible. But I try to sort of present the raw numbers in a way that's understandable by putting the marbles in the Colosseum and just sort of seeing how far they would go, how high up that pile would be, because it's very marbles in a jar, marbles in your hand, marbles on the floor. A lot of people have kind of experienced that kind of scale. Most people haven't been to the Colosseum, but if I can show enough images of it, I show enough video footage, I can give with enough scale of reference. And again, this is where, you know, like a protagonist comes in, standing in the middle of the arena, like Russell Crowe. That was me, just basically, it's just me living my gladiator dreams, standing inside the Colosseum. Then you can kind of contextualize it. You can get to grips with how big that number is. And then I talk about the caveats. I talk about the red dwarfs and what might make life less likely in those habitable worlds. But then I also talk about the things that will actually make things more likely as well, and how some planets, some moons wouldn't even make it into this list, but could have life on. And I think for me, at least, making it and researching it, because, you know, I go into all these things as a bit like Bill Bryson, as a kind of, my education is not in astrophysics. I have a computer engineering degree. And the important thing for me is to get the numbers right and get the science right. And so I have to do a lot of research on all the topics, as does Bill Bryson. And he needs to talk to the right people to be able to come up with the right analogies to explain to a layperson like himself. And I feel like an advantage I have in some regards is that I'm not an astrophysicist, and I can perhaps have a sort of slightly better grasp of what a less educated person will connect with than someone who is really well educated on the subject and perhaps might have a few misconceptions about what the average person knows about things. And so, yeah, I spent a lot of time researching the possibilities of life on all these planets that might be, well, that are in the habitable zone based on, you know, Kepler's numbers and statistics working off that. And yeah, I think the big takeaway for me is that I think it's very difficult to talk about alien life in a scientific way because there are no points of data on it. You know, a good scientist will be like, well, we don't know anything, so we can't extrapolate. But as I'm not a scientist, I feel like I can be a little bit looser with that. And even then, I don't really say, I believe this and I believe that. I still try and just present the data. But speaking just for myself and not as Epic Spaceman or as someone kind of presenting a sort of nonpartisan video about the information. I sort of feel like I just want to get inside. I want to get inside Europa. And if we can understand planetary science, planetary weather, you know, the composition of atmospheres of the planets in our solar system, we should be building, you know, bigger telescopes that have the resolution to be able to look at the atmospheres in exoplanets. But there's so much information on our back doorstep, is that the right word, in our backyards. But we can do it. We have proven we can send probes to planets in our solar system. We can get a lot of information from them. One of the craziest bits of information was that there is a chance, however small, that there's life in Venus's atmosphere, which I would have thought would be one of the last places, you know, life might be able to exist. But in the upper atmosphere, I can't remember how bits of information was that there is a chance, however small, that there's life in Venus's atmosphere, which I would have thought would be one of the last places, you know, life might be able to exist.

0: desurface right now, but these things take time. I do understand.
1: Time and investment. I mean, you point out in that video that society spends more money on pet costumes every year than the entire 10-year budget of the Kepler mission. And that's part of why I'm so passionate about talking about these things, because what's holding us back isn't our capability. It's our investment and willingness to put the money and the people behind making these discoveries. It's all right there, just waiting for us.
0: Yeah, that was kind of, in a way, that's actually the conclusion of my video, really. I sort of talk about it. I talk about where life might be. I talk about how we might be underestimating how much life there might be, and kind of try to give scientific and statistical reasons for that. But also, the conclusion is, you know, we can build these telescopes and we can find this stuff out and we can visit these moons and we can go under the surface and we can find what's in there. And every time we try and do something like this, we tend to increase the expectations and the numbers. And if we did do that, it wouldn't surprise me that those expectations and those numbers increase again and again. But we've got to, you've got to pay for it. And we, as a society, the more we talk about it, the more we clamor for it, the more it's on our radar, the more it becomes household conversations, the more pressure we put on politicians on either side of the pond. I fully accept that, you know, the European Space Agency isn't doing as much as NASA. They're still doing some really interesting, cool stuff. But I would, you know, love to live in a world where we were funding space. I mean, I'd love to live in a world where we're funding science in all sorts of different ways better than we are. But I think space is a kind of a gateway science to, you know, people interested in STEM and interested in getting into science and engineering in lots of different ways. When you lead the world in technology and exploration beyond Earth, you become a hub of expertise for science. And I hope America can continue with that. And we sort of certainly look up to America and NASA. Speaking on behalf of the rest of the world here, it's quite big on my shoulders there. I would love for Europe to do more as well, and the rest of the world. I would love to see much more collaboration between different continents as well on space and space exploration and investment into telescopes. And I know there is a lot already, but like you said, we spend more on pet costumes just as a society than we did on Kepler's 10-year mission, which is slightly disturbing. And like I say in a video, I have nothing against pet costumes. That's totally fine and legitimate. If you want to, you know, dress your cat up, you know, that's wonderful. But I think we also, we can afford to do some crazy stuff in the solar system. Enceladus, Europa are like two of the ones that I particularly think are fruitful expeditions. I mentioned in the video, going to Mars is certainly profound and wonderful and interesting, but this is as in sending people there. It is also very expensive and very difficult. And I think we still have so much we can learn from sending robots and probes to places. Having a robot car on Mars, drilling and finding stuff out is pretty incredible. I think equally, if you can market it well and promote it well, this sounds really weird, but if you can have really good videos and photos, because the thing, people care about Mars because of the curiosity, you know, because of curiosity and because of rovers, because the stuff we put on there, it takes videos and takes pictures and you can see it. People can see it. You can have a news report. You know, every time someone talks about something on Mars, there will be someone in a news station and behind them will be something like one of the rovers and you'll be able to see Mars. And part of the reason I make my videos is because I want to connect with people visually on topics that are difficult. And you need that stuff. You need so much multimedia to convince people that something is a good idea and something is impressive. And if we can get something to somewhere like Europa and be on an ice moon, you know, have some sort of something on the surface of Europa, and you can see a Jupiter rise.

0: you know, or, you know, whatever it is, that image, that video, that 360 image. There's one of the other missions is sending a mini helicopter to, I don't know if it's Titan or something like that.
1: A dragonfly to Titan.
0: Yeah. I mean, the footage from that, can you imagine? I mean, so many people love science fiction, and you can give them something that science fiction, except it's real. So it's even better. And that's kind of within our fingertips if we invest in it for like a small percentage of a manned mission to Mars, which I also fully support. But we, you know, have so many cool destinations in the solar system to send stuff to, stuff in inverted commas. We just kind of need to get on with it. And that requires, you know, advocacy, that requires pressure on politicians, it requires people talking about it, yeah, et cetera, et cetera. I mean, I'm preaching to the choir here, but yeah, it's really important.
1: Well, it's one more reason why making these kinds of videos and making it more accessible to people around the world is going to help us advance these causes, right? You never know who you might inspire, who might go out there and advocate or go into this kind of science themselves. And as with large numbers, because your audience is so huge, there's no way for you to ever really know how many people you've inspired through your work, right? Similarly here at the Planetary Society. So I just kind of keep that in my heart, that if we keep communicating about these things, ultimately that means someday we're going to see those visions of Titan and we're going to see people walking around in other worlds.
0: I think so. Yeah. I mean, like you say, I don't know if I've inspired anyone. I wouldn't know what any numbers were. All we can do is do our best, you know, and try and be a positive force in the universe.
1: Well, thanks for doing what you're doing and sharing this with people and for the amazing amount of effort it has taken to do it. I'm absolutely in awe. You did it right, but in awe of what you've accomplished. So thanks for doing what you do and for taking the time to share it with us here on our show.
0: Thank you. That's very kind. Really appreciate it.
1: Toby mentioned in our conversation how excited he is about the prospect of learning more about potential conditions for life on other worlds, like Venus. And today we're saying goodbye to the last ongoing mission that's studying that planet. Japan's Akatsuki spacecraft, launched by the Japanese Aerospace Exploration Agency in 2010, spent more than a decade orbiting Venus. It studied its mysterious atmosphere with its thick clouds and powerful winds. After a heroic recovery from a failed orbital insertion, which we'll talk about more in a moment, Akatsuki became a long-term explorer of Earth's twin, giving us our best look yet at that planet's turbulent weather and even possible lightning. Now, as JAXA marks the end of the mission, Venus waits once again for its next visitor. Here's Dr. Bruce Betts, our chief scientist for What's Up. Hey, Bruce.
2: Hello, Sarah.
1: Okay, so we haven't had a chance to talk about this, but this actually happened a little while ago, actually, the end of the Japanese Akatsuki mission. I only just heard about this fairly recently. I think it was in September that they declared it officially dead.
2: Yeah. Yeah, they lost contact a few months before that and then declared it dead, as you say. Yeah. But they'd been in orbit taking data for many years, and it was Akatsuki was basically in the end a successful study of the Venus atmosphere, lots of different wavelengths. One of the amazing things about it is orbital dynamics is fairly unforgiving, on at least on short time frames. And if your engine doesn't fire and fire the right amount, you don't go into orbit around a planet. And that's what happened to them when they first tried it in 2010 with Akatsuki. They basically missed Venus. They just kept going. And then what's amazing is they figured out with great study and great patience that they could try to get back into a different orbit, but still a Venus orbit 5 years later. So they were supposed to go into orbit in 2010. They successfully went into orbit in 2015. They were in a different, higher orbit, but they adapted and were able to carry out a successful science mission. So it's an amazing recovery. Side note, JAXA also did with Hayabusa, their asteroid sample return.
1: Really?
2: Which had, it had a different problem, but same concept. They ended up having to delay it, so it came back a few years later, but they figured out something that could make it work. And so they've had two amazing saves of missions And basically engine problems or firing timing engine. And so you weren't, didn't do what you wanted it to do, but they made successful missions in the end.
1: That is absolutely wild. I knew the comeback story of Akatsuki, but I did not know that happened for Hayabusa. Like, that's a lot of dedication, a lot of time it would take to figure out how to correct for that. And what kind of instrument on board or what kind of jet or thruster you actually have available to actually make that work. What was the mission actually doing during the time that it wasn't in orbit around Venus, like during that 5-year period?
2: Well, the technical term is chilling hard. Just kicking back and watching the space go by.
1: Chilling out.
2: No, I actually don't know. I mean, they were designed to study Venus, so I'm sure they tried to extract what they could out of it scientifically, but their instruments were not designed to be flying around in deep space without a planet next to them.
1: I mean, the thing that makes me a little sad, I mean, whenever a mission ends, it's a little sad, but this is the last dedicated Venus mission that we currently have out there. So Venus is officially a world that doesn't have a mission that's alive in orbit around it right now. So it's all the more reason why we need to work to get these other Venus missions out there.
2: This is true. There are fewer and fewer planets with or objects with orbiters around them at this point. Although you got Mars as a party and Jupiter's got Juno, but things are thinning out. Poor Mercury, it's just, you know, well, no, it's getting some stuff. I forgot, Mercury's a party as well, so.
1: Yeah, Bepi Colombo, we're getting there.
2: They're getting there. And, you know, Magellan, of course, revolutionized our understanding of Mercury and now Bepi Colombo. But anyway, we're not talking about Mercury right now. Why did you bring that up?
1: But man, that means that Akatsuki was out there 15 years, is that right? I mean, only functioning around Venus for, you know, almost 10 years, but.
2: Yeah.
1: Yeah, wow.
2: Also, they on their way to Venus, they launched with Icarus, which was the Japanese solar sail mission, the first successful solar sail, but a fairly big beast. Anyway, fascinating mission. And we followed along a few years later with a much smaller solar sail mission.
1: I mean, real talk. I love that both of these solar sailing missions were out there, but anytime I talk about light sail, I always have to stop myself and be like, but the award actually goes to Icarus first. Like, does that sting just a little bit?
2: Yes and no. I mean, yes. We tried to be the first in 2005 with Cosmos One, and it successfully explored the northern ocean of the Earth before ever going to space. And so, yes and no, because the Japanese did an amazing job, and they had very clever things, as they always do, basically literally using origami folds and then spinning the sail out, having LCDs that change they had a very subtle method to change direction. On the other hand, they couldn't do direction changes very fast, and they were 300 plus kilograms. And so what we then were focused on with light sail was saying, well, how can we still contribute to this field in a significant way? And it was doing it using the new CubeSats, the small spacecraft, which can piggyback on launches, have a lot more flexibility to go places. And basically, could you shove a big sail in a tiny box the size of a loaf of bread and deploy it and have it work and actually do solar sailing, use solar pressure? And so we did do that. I've thought about this a little bit. You can probably tell.
1: Well, seriously, good job, JAXA. This mission has been awesome. And if anybody out there who's listening hasn't seen the images of Venus from this mission, because of the wavelengths of light that it's looking in, the image is just absolutely stunning. And every once in a while, I've actually seen people online say that these images aren't real because they're so different from the way that we usually see Venus.
2: Let me mention one other thing, Akatsuki, because we, the Planetary Society, were involved with Akatsuki, and we, along with JAXA, collected names and messages that flew aboard Akatsuki and etched onto an aluminum plate. 260,000 people submitted names and messages for missions and are still hanging out around Venus.
1: Yeah. Even when the mission's gone, we're still out there as part of that mission. So I don't know.
2: It's true. And at least for some period that I don't know what it is, they're still in orbit. You have to work to not be in orbit, especially in a highly a big distant orbit like that. They probably have a long lifetime there.
1: Yeah. Maybe one of these days we'll snag a photo of that with our new Venus missions.
2: Venus.
3: It's Mono. Random Space Fact. Rewind.
2: Fact, so good. We're revisiting them. Hey, Venus. The Venus surface pressure is like being about 1 kilometer or about 3,000 feet under the Earth's ocean. Serious pressure and down there. And there you go. There you have it.
1: Oh, man. It's like one of those numbers that you can try to wrap your head around, but it's so far outside of human experience that it's literally impossible. Like, the headache I get at the bottom of a pool is enough for me. Seriously, I could never go free diving.
2: The point is, it's really hot and really high pressure on the surface, and that's why we haven't had a bunch of landers, especially ones that lasted more than an hour or two, which the Soviets succeeded in doing. And so it's a tough, tough environment on the surface.
1: Yeah, it still weirds me out that they were able to do that at all. Like, just imagine the kind of weird chambers you would need to internally pressurize that contraption, whatever it is you're sending down to the surface of Venus, just to test it. I mean, the fact that they managed to pull that off that long ago, for even the amount of time that the Venera mission survived, is just a testament to the dedication of space people.
2: Yes, it is. And the solidness of a good piece of spacecraft. Right. They're beasts.
1: Chonky.
2: They're chonky spacecraft. All right. Everybody, go out there, look up the night sky, and think about dimming light switches. Thank you. Good night.
1: We've reached the end of this week's episode of Planetary Radio, but we'll be back next week with more space science and exploration. 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
6: 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Welcome. I'm Matt Kaplan, Senior Communications Advisor for the Planetary Society, with more of the human adventure across the solar system and beyond. It was our May selection for the Society's book club. It encompasses literally everything in the universe, from quarks to galaxies, along with the dark matter that holds those galaxies together. It also has one of the most enticing and intriguing titles anyone in our universe could hope for: The Edge of Space-Time, Particles, Poetry, and the Cosmic Dream Boogie. The Los Angeles Times called it astonishing, and I'm inclined to agree. I've read a lot of books about physics and cosmology, but never before one that so astoundingly ties these fields to culturally aware poetry, hip-hop, the prescient cosmologies of ancient thinkers, and the dire challenges faced by science and scientists in 2026. Let's meet its author, Dr. Chanda Prescott Weinstein. She is an associate professor of physics and astronomy and a core faculty member in women's and gender studies at the University of New Hampshire. She conducts award-winning theoretical physics research on dark matter and neutron stars, and also does research on Black feminist science studies. Her first book, The Disordered Cosmos, A Journey into Dark Matter, Space-Time, and Dreams Deferred, won the 2011 Los Angeles Times Book Prize in Science and Technology and the 2022 Phi Beta Kappa Award in Science. And she is also a columnist for New Scientist magazine. So please help me welcome Dr. Prescott Weinstein. Now, welcome, Chanda.
7: Hi, thank you for having me.
6: It is a great pleasure, and it was a great pleasure to read this book. Challenging at times, I will say, when we really got into the thick of it, as you tried to explain some things that ever since humans conceived of them, like quantum mechanics, have been difficult, I think, to explain. But I think you did an admirable job. Let me start where you do, with a quote from the great Langston Hughes. "Good morning, Daddy. Ain't you heard the boogie-woogie rumble of a dream deferred?" Which, of course, you incorporated into the title of the book. So what to you is the dream boogie, and why do you celebrate this epic poem in a book that is largely about physics and cosmology?
7: So I think you may have noticed that this poem is actually cited in the subtitle of both of my books. So it appears in The Disordered Cosmos, which ends as Dreams Deferred. It also appears in The Edge of Space Time, which has the cosmic dream boogie. And the name of this section of this is from a book-length poem called Montage of a Dream Deferred, and the name of this section is called Dream Boogie. In it, Langston Hughes is talking about the beauty and the brilliance of the blues, and also the grief and trauma that the blues emerge from and represent, particularly for Black life in the United States. So the boogie-woogie rumble in particular, I think really in that line, he captures that feeling of there's great joy and brilliance and genius and noise and excitement and also grief. And I think in a lot of ways, I knew while I was writing The Edge of Space Time that it was going to emerge into a political moment where people were feeling a lot of those emotions at the same time. The audience that I think about when I'm writing is an audience that is trying to grapple with what's difficult about the world and figuring out what it means to be hopeful. I wanted to address that head on in a book about physics where I'm asking people to spend a few hundred pages thinking about like how the universe works and all of these things that seem, at least on the surface, like they're very detached from everyday life. I wanted to acknowledge that there are other things happening in the world and then actually use that as a way to draw people in and say that doing the work of spending time with physics can actually help you with these other pieces. And then I also wanted to say that the universe itself is a boogie-woogie rumble. It's frustrating, it's hard, it's difficult, and also it's beautiful and glorious and exciting and poetic. And so I just feel like that line captures it. There's also a personal element, which is that Langston Hughes just echoes in my brain a lot. And so some of this book is like, if you have physicist brain, if you have Black queer physicist brain, this is what the universe looks like. So welcome inside my brain.
6: And in what many of us believe are difficult times, every bit of hope that we can find across the universe is much appreciated. It was a delight to learn that I would be speaking with yet another Trekkie as well in this conversation. So here's a quote, and maybe only the first of a couple, from Michael Burnham,
8: the captain of the starship Discovery in the Star Trek series of the same name. The actress, of course, Aniqua Martin-Green, who was brilliant, at one point makes a reference to an enormous letter in a bottle made of space and time, visible only to those whose hearts were open enough to receive it, which to me speaks of another word that I think is one of the key words that you base this entire book on, which is metaphor. But please, am I right about that?
7: Yeah, I mean, so, you know, for folks who haven't read the book yet, I'll just say that what you're quoting from is the opening narration of season two of Discovery, and also is the opening epigraph of the book. And so it's really the first thing that the reader sees in the book and reads in the book. And so there were a couple of layers that I wanted to work with there, which is that one, that opening monologue is really about keeping your heart open to the universe and keeping your heart open to learning about the universe. And so there was just a piece of that where I'm just trying to prime the reader that I want you to keep your heart and mind open to the idea that the concepts in this book are worth your time and worth you spending effort on. And then, yes, there is this metaphor, which is, I think, the first of many that you meet in the book of how do we think about the universe and how do we communicate about the universe? And really, how do we tell stories to ourselves and to each other? And it turns out that a figurative language is very important to that. I think in the sciences, it's actually especially important, especially when you are not using equations to talk with people about concepts, because you have to use metaphors to start with something that is familiar to people and use that thing that's familiar to them to try and bring them into what is more unfamiliar to them or may feel unfamiliar to them. So that's really what the figurative does, is it takes the familiar and makes it unfamiliar in a way that maybe helps you look at the familiar in a different light, but also helps you meet something about the universe that maybe you didn't know or didn't see before. And this is very important in science communication. So there's a little bit of this just being like, I don't know, breaking down the fourth wall and looking into the camera and saying, I know that we have a language difference because high likelihood you're reading this book and you're not a professional scientist. But I still need to talk to you about professional science because that's why we're here. So how am I going to do that? I'm going to use metaphor.
8: This cross-pollination of science and art through metaphor is throughout the book. I mean, you know, literature and poetry and music, rap, it's everywhere. The visual arts as well, including those charming illustrations in the book. And so sticking with the arts, I'm a blues fan. I used to help run the late, great Long Beach, California Blues Festival. I got to meet B.B. King because of that. But I never expected that I would have reason to bring up appreciation for the blues in a conversation about physics and cosmology. And yet, there it is.
7: You know, again, particularly because most of my audience for this book is not going to be professional scientists or science students, or physicists, even if they do some other kind of science. Part of the work of the science communicator is to convince the reader that there is something in this for them. And there are a lot of people out there who like hip hop and like poetry and like Jane Austen and all of these other things that I like, right? And so there's just a piece of this that is, again, a matter of technique and science communication. And there is a kind of urgency. I wrote the book with a sense of urgency because even before the 2024 election or everything that's happened to science in the last year, I was already seeing the writing on the wall with astrophysics funding, cosmology funding, and particle physics funding. I've spent a lot of the last 5 years doing policy work and, in fact, was in a formal federal policy advisory role until Donald Trump fired me during Yom Kippur last year.
8: You were one of those.
7: And
8: okay.
7: I was on the high energy physics advisory panel, and they sent us an email during Yom Kippur while I was in services saying that, thanking us for our service, and not quite clearly saying we were fired, but reading between the lines, we figured it out. And in the process of doing this work on policy, I was learning a lot about, and I was paying a lot of attention to how public attitudes about research on the fundamental sciences have been shifting, and how the government attitude has been shifting, including from elected officials. I was like, we need to make the case for particle physics and cosmology. And I think traditionally the way that scientific organizations have approached this has been by just lobbying members of Congress behind closed doors. And there's a time when that tactic was more effective than it is now. And I actually, one of the things I really appreciate about the Planetary Society in particular is that I think the Planetary Society has been leaps and bounds ahead of other organizations in understanding that engaging the general public on this is essential and critical. And so in a lot of ways, for me, the edge of space time was me with a real sense of urgency saying, please don't let me be the last of my kind. Like an American who pursued this and became a professor and is now contributing back to the community the knowledge that I have. And I don't think that this is about national borders, but there is a large population here in the United States, and that population deserves to be served by local institutions. So for me, it's not about, like, I don't want outsiders. I think I've benefited a lot from how international American physics is. Mm. But I also want to make sure that Americans have local opportunities to engage. And I really had a great fear, and even more so now. But even as I was writing this in like 2023, 2024, I was very worried about it. And so there was really this piece of me thinking, how do I reach the audience and say, these are stories that matter to you? And that in a healthy democracy, you have people in society like me who keep these stories and share them and make sure that five generations from now, there are people who know whatever the most contemporary version of that story is.
8: And that sense of you being a storyteller, I'm going to come back to later. Let's start talking about physics. Another of those key words that comes up over and over in the book, and it is right in the title, is edge. We can also think of it, I suppose, you point out, as a boundary. And it appears to be taken as kind of the boundary at which our understanding of how the cosmos works sort of ends. Except that maybe it's just that it's not a physical boundary so much as just our understanding, our ability to understand it, doesn't quite extend far enough yet.
7: Yeah, I mean, so for folks who've read the book, you know that the name of the book, The Edge of Space-Time, actually comes from the first page of a textbook by Stephen Hawking and George F.R. Ellis, where they basically make the claim that most problems in cosmology can be thought of as questions about the edge of space-time. They meant this in like very much the mathematical sense. So they were really thinking about when you sit down to solve a physical problem, even once you have an equation that you think describes the system, there's information you need in order to solve this equation. And so if you think about, like, I'm sitting in my home office right now, it has a ceiling, it has a floor, I have walls around me. Those things that I just mentioned, the ceiling, the floor, the walls, constitute the boundaries of the room. And so if I want to solve an equation that like describes how air is moving in this room, then the condition that I'm going to have to put on the equation, the boundary condition is what we would call it, is that I will have to impose the presence of the ceiling, the presence of the floor. And so what they were talking about is that most problems in cosmology, mathematically speaking, come down to figuring out what boundaries you need to impose on these equations. And they called these boundaries the edge of space-time. So that's really where the title of the book comes from. One, I just thought it was a very poetic way of putting the problem. And also, I think thinking about the universe from the perspective of these edges, whether it's the cosmological horizon beyond which we can't get certain types of information, or the black hole event horizon, which I think of as like the best laid edges in the universe. There isn't really a more intense edge in the universe than a black hole event horizon, right? So there were a couple of opportunities there, which is one, I get to talk about that. It connects really nicely with the Black feminist concept of thinking from the margins and putting the margin at the center. So putting the edge at the center of the story, as opposed to pushing it to the margin, to the side. But I think the other piece of it is getting to actually have an excuse to explain boundary conditions to people. So there is an element also in this book of, I wanted to explain some of the things that maybe we don't always put into science writing because people think it won't be interesting to the audience, or like it's hard to explain to people, so why even try? And I was like, okay, I'll bite, I'll try. Because like, I also want people to know that it's okay if they didn't fully understand it the first time, because part of the work here is actually just having the experience of reading through it and grappling with it. You can look at the night sky and have an experience with it without being able to name a single constellation. And so I think like reading through a science book can be like that too. And so I wanted to tell people, we have this thing called boundary conditions, and they're very important in physics. And usually we don't talk about them.
8: That book that you mentioned by Hawking and Ellis, the large scale structure of space-time, I was warned, don't try to read it since I do not have the math. But I was fascinated that it talks about, this is right from that book, you quote it, the subject of this book is the structure of space-time on length scales from 10 to the minus 13 centimeters, the radius of an elementary particle, up to 10 to the 28th centimeters, the radius of the universe, and that it leads to two remarkable predictions about the universe. First, the final fate of massive stars is to collapse into that, beyond that event horizon that you mentioned. And secondly, there's a singularity in our past, all of which, of course, you address in the book, which really takes us beyond the looking glass, which is yet another literary reference and metaphor. I mean, Alice, old Lewis Carroll or Reverend Dogston's work comes up over and over in the book. And I guess it made a big impression on you as a kid, too, didn't it?
7: Yeah. So first, I want to say thank you for correcting the typo in that quote, which other readers in the club may have caught. But unfortunately, it got typeset as 10 to the 13 in the first and second printing of the book. Yeah. I did actually manage to verify today that the third printing of the book will have that typo and a couple of other typos corrected.
8: That's so great.
7: I appreciate you getting that one right. It should be 10 to the minus 13. Anyone who was reading, I was like, but 10 to the 13 is still pretty big. It is still pretty big. The incredible thing about doing cosmology is that as a subject, it has extraordinary range. Particularly, I would consider myself a particle cosmologist. So I think about like the extraordinarily small, so subatomic particles. And I think of my job as trying to tell the story of the evolution of space-time and everything inside of it. So the biggest possible story that's out there, the largest possible length scales out there, through the lens of information that we know about subatomic particles. So connecting the very small with the very large. Cosmology kind of naturally calls on us to pull these extremes of abstraction and the cosmic together in ways that we are not necessarily asked to do in everyday life unless we pick up a book like Alice in Wonderland. And so I think Alice in Wonderland is a fun text to riff off of because it asks us to kind of suspend our sense of normal and grapple with what other sensibilities of normal might be out there in the universe. And I think it's a good training ground for doing that. And you see this in, you know, the first part in Alice's Adventures in Wonderland, and then also in Through the Looking Glass. One of the examples that I give in the book is the Jabberwocky poem.
8: Yes.
7: Which is this complete nonsense poem that has like words that he just totally made up. So he has this line like, "'Twas brillig." And what is brillig? Nobody knows what brillig is, right? But for generations, children have learned to recite the poem and parents have read the book to their children and that sort of thing. "'Twas brillig
8: and the slithy toves did gyre and gimble 'neath the wabe."
7: Exactly, exactly. And so there's something about that experience of being like, oh, there's another way of being with words. It's not necessarily my sensibility of what makes sense, right? And I actually think that there is a lot in that that prepares us very nicely for the way in which our universe, when we really start to look at it in the details, is a little bit nonsensical, and at least compared to like what we consider like daily life. I really think that it's important to say that this doesn't mean that there aren't rules. There are rules that govern how, for example, quantum physics works. But it's also the case that when you're writing, I know this firsthand, a sentence is a problem. It is a puzzle that you have to solve of, like, how do I make the sentence work? And there are things you can do and things that you can't. And there are always different kinds of boundary conditions of, like, where does the punctuation go? That also constitutes a boundary condition. So I think, again, this is a lot of, like, taking things that people think can't necessarily be conceptually connected and connecting them in a way that I hope helps people, like, see the same questions that we might ask about the edge of space-time, or the questions that we might ask about what does it mean when Alice has to choose a side of the mushroom to bite, but it's a circular mushroom. So how is she going to choose a side? Because the circle doesn't have a side, right? In the same way, we're asking this kind of similar question of, like, where is the universe expanding? Well, it's not expanding anywhere. The universe is just expanding. Mm-hmm. It's not inside of something. It just is. Where is it expanding from? It's not expanding from anything because there's no center, right? So there is kind of this, like, but my sense of geometry tells me that we can't talk about it in those terms. And then here I am saying, well, actually, you have to. That's physics.
8: And another theme in the book, which we won't have time to go into, which is that, can you separate the observer from the observed? And I think it's your belief that you really can't.
7: Yeah, I mean, again, I think one of the things, quantum physics gets taken up a lot by people who are like, woo-woo. And I think it kind of lends itself to that, because there's a lot of, like, oh, anything goes in quantum mechanics. And the interesting thing about quantum physics, I think, is that actually it has very clear, hard and fast rules, particularly when it comes to, like, time evolution. It just happens to be that the things that we feel we can know for certain are different in quantum physics than the things that we think we can know for certain in Newtonian physics. Mm. So there's a different set of rules that we have to be attentive to. But the reason that quantum physics, I think, can be really hard for students to learn is actually because there are a lot of rules. There's a lot of math that you can either do right or do very wrong. You know, a lot of the book, in a way, is built around me wanting to talk about one particular quantum physics experiment called the Stern-Gerlach experiment.
8: Oh, yes.
7: And one of the outcomes
8: comes up several times in the book.
7: Stern-Gerlach experiment.
8: Yeah.
7: So one of the outcomes of the Stern-Gerlach experiment is that a piece of information that you thought you knew about a particle might not be available anymore because you looked at the particle at a particular point in the experimental process. And so in that sense, the act of observation can impact the outcome of an experimental phenomenon. Is that about, like, a human looking at it? No, we could have, like an electron look at it, and you would have the same outcome. But that does suggest that there is, I guess, like, if I'm thinking about, like, what metaphor I might use, I think about the late Zen master Thich Nhat Hanh, who talked a lot about how we enter R. And it turns out that the Stern-Gerlach experiment teaches us that the particles somehow enter R with their environment, because the fact that their environment interacted with them changed what information became available about them.
8: It's still sort of a one of those, I think.
7: Yes, which is, like, a very physicist experience to have, right? Yeah.
8: It's that we bring it up at least once every show with that PB&J, that passion, beauty, and joy, and shock and surprise, which are so delicious in science. It also occurred to me, I didn't think of this, but the story or book that we featured just last month, Becky Chambers' wonderful novella, Alice in Wonderland, also came up, but from the biological standpoint in that story. So Lewis Carroll speaks to us across the years. Chandra Prasad Weinstein will continue to guide us across the cosmos right after this brief break.
9: 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Thank you.
8: One of the many interesting revelations in the book is how some ancient peoples and thinkers may have at least approximated some very contemporary thinking about the cosmos. For example, and I'm not going to get the name pronounced correctly, so apologies for that. You write that over 2,000 years ago, this is the quote, the Zhuangzi, considered one of the founding texts of Taoism, in it philosopher Zhuangzhou says, what has solidity and resides in nothingness is the cosmos as it extends. What grows older but has no root or tip is the cosmos as it endures. And so you say it seems that the Zhuangzi is making a distinction between that which has space-like characteristics and that which has time-like characteristics. You add space extends, time endures, which is fascinating in itself, but especially so that someone came so close to this very modern concept a couple of millennia ago. Fascinating.
7: Yeah, I think for me, one of the fun parts of working on the book was actually getting to spend time with how different communities have thought about space and how different communities have thought about time. A lot of 19th century physics and pieces of 20th century physics, but really 19th century physics, was very focused on a framework that was built out of Isaac Newton's idea of absolute space and absolute time. And as a physics student, we're never asked as part of our coursework to read Newton in the original. So I had never read any of Principia until I was working on this book. And the reason I finally picked it up was I was like, okay, well, I want to see how Newton rationalized why he was making these proclamations about time and space being absolute. And so I went and looked at it, and Newton was like, no, I'm just going to make that declaration, and then I'm going to make a series of statements that follow. And I was like, okay, that was bold, very bold. It was particularly interesting for me to kind of go back and look at it, because that's the first, Newtonian mechanics is the first subject that a physics student is asked to study. And I actually really didn't like that class in college. And not just because I don't think I had a great professor for it. I just was like, this material is boring. I don't care about balls rolling down inclines. I want to get to the cool quantum stuff. I want to get to the cool cosmic stuff. Right. And this was like the first time that I started asking questions of like, why is this considered foundational? Like, why is this the thing that I was taught first? And in the process of going, okay, like, how can I make this interesting for myself? Because if I'm going to talk about it to an audience, I need to be interested or else the audience isn't going to go with me. I read that there were some Zhou Kingdom philosophers who had actually been worrying about these problems like millennia before Newton had. For example, on that section that you quote, that's people who are like, I can't just make the declaration. I have to justify it. Like, I actually have to explain like why I think that this is a reasonable statement to make. For me, actually, what I really saw was, in a way, a much more advanced approach to the question of how do we talk about space and how do we talk about time, which is feeling like you really need to rationalize the point that you're making to your audience instead of just declaring it as a statement that your audience has to accept. At the same time, also thinking about, as a Jewish person, in the one of the words that comes up a lot in the Torah is the word olam in Hebrew, which, depending on context, means the world. It also means the universe. It also means all of eternity. It also means all of space. And so even in the texts that are kind of like the abiding narratives and metaphors for communities for the millennia that lead up to Newton, even in the culture that the Christian culture that Newton is in, that has taken up the Old Testament as part of its main cultural reference, really, the Bible at that point was, that this idea of something being space and time at the same time was actually like not so foreign. In a weird way, you can think of Einstein making the claim about absolute space and absolute time as a little bit of a blip historically and maybe culturally, contextually, because a lot of other communities never made that distinction in the first place.
8: Fascinating. Sheila. Hello, Sheila. Sheila says, Alice in Wonderland is my favorite book. My high school term paper was on the math in it. Having it referenced by you and Burnham, Captain Burnham, was so fun, she says. We are so rapidly running out of time. I've already skipped so many topics from the book that I was hoping to talk to you about. But I really want to talk about fields. And one of the ways that you introduce it is by quoting from that Insane Clown Posse song, Miracles. There's this famous line that you quote. I won't do it exactly verbatim. Effing magnets, how do they work? The next line says they don't want to talk to a scientist about it, which is too bad because you say we do, in fact, know how they work. I, too, have been fascinated by magnets, at least since I was a toddler. Electromagnetism, gravity, and those other two forces that don't enter into our lives, at least visibly, as much as we, as no less important, the strong force, the weak force, but absolutely fascinating. And for you to take this on was pretty admirable, I think, as well, because it's not the easiest thing. Although you do talk about a fairly simple definition of a field. Here it is. In physics, a field is simply a physical quantity that has a value at every place in space and time, like the wind moving through sugarcane, which is, I think, just a lovely statement. Do you stand by that?
7: Yeah. I mean, it's interesting. Like, this is the question of how to talk to people about fields is like a problem that I'm like trying to solve on a daily basis. Uh-huh. And so as we were talking about before we got started, I actually wrote my last New Scientist, my May New Scientist. I have a monthly column for New Scientist. So my May column was about fields. And I was again trying to experiment with like, how do I explain this? And the New Scientist column is always an interesting challenge because I have somewhere between 650 and 700 words. And so you have to get it all done start to finish with like not a lot of word space to get it done. And I'm teaching quantum field theory next spring. So I'm actually spending a lot of time looking at textbooks that talk about what a field is and what a field isn't. And being very kind of picky about like, okay, almost every definition that you will see kind of out in the world starts with the idea of this is a function that takes a value everywhere in space and time, which like for those of us who are comfortable with our algebra 2 knowledge and who did calculus, that's a great definition. But like for everybody else, they're like, what the heck is a function, right? And so I will actually say that from my point of view, the hard part of talking to people about fields is actually primarily the problem of talking to people about a function without ever mentioning a function.
8: It's just kind of a sidelight, which is a bit of a pun, by the way, intentional pun. In your conversation or as you talk to us in the book about fields, you mentioned this American hero, Edward Bouchet, the first African-American PhD in the United States, who was working on light, the propagation of light, right? I mean, this is well before, I think even, well, I guess it was about the time of Maxwell coming up with his equations. 1876, you said. Yeah, he earned his doctorate in 1876. But just the fact that this fellow who faced these enormous challenges was able to make a pretty substantial contribution to our understanding of something as basic as light, a field.
7: Edward Bouchet, I think physicists tend to know that he was the first Black person to earn a PhD in physics. And then people who do African-American studies often know that he was the first Black person to earn a PhD in the United States. And often you don't have people who know both at the same time, that the first African-American PhD in the United States was in physics, and this was in 1876. And his work focused on electromagnetism. In fact, you know, his family like went through a lot to ensure that he could go to Yale for college, and then he did his PhD at Yale. Then unfortunately, unlike his classmates, he didn't have a lot of professional opportunities to continue his work as a researcher after he graduated. And so he went on to teach at the Institute for Colored Youth, which today is Cheney University. Hmm. And the Institute for Colored Youth, ICY, is a very important institution in Black educational history. So Cheney University is considered a historically Black college or university, an HBCU. And ICY was one of the few places where free Black people could get an education. So I tend to think of Boucher as someone who both had to deal with living a dream deferred because he never got to continue research in his field, even though it was what he had trained for. But he also played a key role in preparing future generations, and those future generations then laid the groundwork for people like me to go on and earn a PhD in physics. And so there's an element of telling his story that is about tracing my own lineage, and it's very much a Black American practice, a Black diasporic practice to honor our ancestors who prepare the ground for us. So there's an element of me practicing my own cultural traditions in that part of the book. But I also think it's like important to say in the history of thinking about fields that Edward Boucher should be firmly placed in that story. It was considered such a hot topic that this is what someone thought, this is what I should write my PhD on at Yale University in 1876, right? Hmm. So I do think that there's also that part of making clear to people that what is a matter of like frosh or sophomore physics at an American university in 2026 was something people were writing their PhDs on in the late 19th century, which I think gives beautiful perspective on what a multi-generational inheritance in science looks like.
8: Let me go to some comments that are coming in, just a few of them. Jeff says he's fascinated by the interpretation and translation of ancient philosophical ideas, which you address, as we mentioned that example from the book. Craig says, thank you for making a very heady subject far more understandable for those of us who are not formally educated in the advanced sciences. I include myself in that club, Craig. I really enjoyed reading your book. And Brandon says, love the examples of art/songs used to help understand and communicate about science. As a big fan of instrumental music, I wonder about the idea of the actual music, not lyrics, as a tool or metaphor to understand and explore reality. And the phrase that comes to mind when I read that is the music of the spheres. Does that also speak to you, if you'll pardon what is not really a pun?
7: Yeah, I guess so. I touch on this like a tiny bit in the book, in the section where I talk about trap music. So in the chapter Trap Phenomenology, I think I have a footnote where I mention which book kind of inspired my discussion there, which I would encourage people to go to because it's mostly about jazz music and Black lives. But I do talk about this a little bit in relation to the structuring of trap music and not the lyrical element, but the actual structuring of the beat and thinking about like what the beat does. I do think that there is a lot to be done there. I think for me, the thing that comes to mind is someone, I used to play jazz music and I trained as a jazz alto sax player from when I was 10 until I graduated from high school. And I was the lead alto and the band leader for my high school under my teacher, my junior and senior year of high school. And I remember the first thing, I never actually liked music theory very much, which is funny for someone who loved math, but I was very much someone who felt music and I had a hard time with the idea of like turning it into an equation. And I remember the first thing that I was really like, oh, that's weird, was triplets. Like the idea of fitting three notes into two beats was odd, right? Like evenly spacing three over two. So I think when it comes to mind, like thinking about where we might look for metaphors, I think like triplets, particularly because you see various iterations of triplets come up in particle physics. Like if you're thinking about how you want to describe a spin one boson, for example, that's a vector particle. And so you're thinking about like these three components. And there are other ways that triplets come up. I'm thinking also, I talk in the book about non-trinary neutrinos. And yes, they're non-trinary because they randomly oscillate between three different flavors. I think there could be some interesting questions when you start to think about like the cadence of the triplet and the feeling that that gives you, that maybe also you get some of that same feeling from these ideas. And I do think that there is an affective, what we would call in social studies theory, an affective element of science, which is that you have an emotional experience of like that aha moment when the equation clicks or when you understand something. I think that you can have kind of that same feeling maybe from certain types of melodies or rhythms.
8: I also think of Einstein doing some of his best thinking while playing the violin.
7: Yes.
8: Work for him. You can't talk for long about fields without thinking about quantum mechanics, which of course you also address at great length in the book. Does quantum mechanics make sense to you? Even though it is talk for long about fields without thinking about quantum mechanics, which of course you also address at great length in the book.

0: actually structured in a way that through social decisions, like if you go and you talk to architects, even about like the average like prefab home, for example, there is a social element to the decisions that are being made about where things will be put. And that kind of structures your sense of like what is normal about how a space is organized, for example. As a theoretical physicist, he's now had, it's been over 20 years since my first degree in physics. Huh. I have some intuition for things like general relativity and for quantum physics, and I've taught graduate quantum mechanics, and the Stern-Gerlach experiment seems perfectly normal to me, but it seems perfectly normal to me because I've taught it a bunch of times and I've thought about it a lot. There's also a piece of doing this kind of physics that is like, you have to let go of wanting to be comfortable with things. And the moment that you stop being like, okay, well, I need it to make linear, orderly sense to me, you can start to just kind of, I do think there's a piece of it, and this is part of what I say in the Trap Phenomenology chapter, that you just have to start becoming accustomed to a different rhythm. So I do think that quantum mechanics calls on you to have a different rhythmic feel for the science. And you can develop that different rhythmic feel. Can I explain to you why certain things in quantum mechanics are, like, why is quantum mechanics structured in the way that it is? Some things, yes. Like, if you ask me why we need to do our calculations in Hilbert space, I actually make an argument in the book for why we need to be in Hilbert space. But there are other things, like some of these interpretive issues that relate to maybe we can interpret ourselves as living in a multiverse. The questions of what does it mean to think about cosmological evolution when you take the indeterminacy of quantum mechanics into account, I think we're still working those things out.
1: I love this. You quote your former postdoctoral advisor, Ann Nelson. And so my question to you based on that is, should we care about truly understanding the nature of quantum mechanics, or just accept that there's a moose on the wall with a purple scarf, and we may never know why that moose is up there and has a purple scarf? Seems to me the effort to understand is awfully important.
0: Part of the lesson that Anne was giving me with that example, and I feel like she tried to give me this lesson. Maybe there was a pattern here. She tried to give me this lesson in different ways at different points. Because I remember once also having a conversation with her where she was like, you know, at some point you just have to make a decision. I didn't even remember exactly what we were talking about. But I do think there is an element of you have to take the things in steps and in chunks, which is, if you set out to say, I'm going to solve the universe, that's actually a very indeterminate statement. Like, what do you mean by solve? What do you mean by the universe? Okay, you need to get into more detail than that. And so there is an element of, I think, that story of what Anne was saying to me, which was, you can worry about why the purple scarf is there later, but first you should figure out what it means for the purple scarf to be there.
1: Yeah. So in this related quote, which I will just quote, we don't have to talk about, physics should create models of the real world that both help us characterize what matters about a physical system and enable us to gain insight into the fundamental workings of that system. That, it seems to me, should be like on the wall of every physicist.
0: It may surprise people to hear that that was actually one of the harder parts to write, because I don't actually think all physicists agree on what physics is and what it does and what it should do. That was one where I had to pick a position, and I was like, well, I hope everyone's okay with the choice that I made here.
1: Yeah, I certainly was. As we wrap up, let me turn to the fact that you're an amateur astronomer, an amateur astrophotographer. And, you know, you mentioned the Scottish astronomer Mary Somerville, who wrote in her very popular, it's come up before as we've talked about books here in the book club, her incredibly popular 19th century book, On the Connection of the Physical Sciences, this from the book: the heavens afford the most sublime subject of study which can be derived from science. You added, Somerville's words reflect the attitude of generations of humans across our planet. We look up and see poetry. Whew, that's very nice. Lots of quotable quotes in this book.

0: You have one of those cool new little tiny telescopes that has does sort of image intensification. And I guess they're not great for looking at planets in the solar system, but they sure can deliver great results with nebula and distant galaxies and so on.
1: Yeah, so I actually have three telescopes, but that's the one that I have a SeaStar S50, and that's the one that I travel with. And so there's some images. There's an image in the book that I think comes from my 1 or 2 millimeter refractor, and then there's also one that's from the SeaStar S50 that I took out to Joshua Tree. It's interesting, actually, right? Because I have 2 degrees in astrophysics. I'm like a professional astrophysicist, but like amateur astronomer, right? So and that was actually like a really fun thing to write about for people, which was like, even as someone who has degrees on this subject, there was a way in which I had to come at this with beginner's mind. Then welcome people into a journey that in a lot of ways I'm still very much a beginner. Also say you can go as deep or stay as superficial with this as you want. Like the images that I put in the book plates of the book are not the best amateur astro images that even I could have taken. Like I have darks and flats for some of those and I just didn't use them to clean up the image. And part of that is I wanted to say, you can get an image that's fun for you without spending like the, you know, 15 hours or whatever that some people actually do to make the images beautiful. But the point isn't to be the one who made the best image that looks the prettiest on the internet or whatever. The point is to say, this is my effort with my moment with the sky, and this is what I decided to do with it. Whatever is good enough for you, that's good enough for you, and I'm happy that you did it.
0: You talked with Vera Rubin and Nancy Grace Roman, Be Still My Heart, on the same day.
1: At the same table.
0: Oh, gosh.
1: Okay, we had lunch together.
0: The telescope named for Vera Rubin has already begun its amazing scanning work of the sky. The Roman telescope is, as we speak, about to be shipped to be put on top of a rocket and sent up into space. Monumental new instruments that are going to reveal so much more about the universe and ourselves. A couple more women who were real pioneers, and both of whom faced real challenges in getting their work done, and yet made these enormous contributions that really more than justified having these new instruments named after them. Things are better, I think, but the challenge continues, doesn't it?
1: Yeah, certainly when you look at the demographic numbers for astronomy, in particular for white women, that the numbers are almost at parity. The numbers don't look so good when you disaggregate by race. And so it's always really important that not just look at gender, but it is certainly a very different time from when Vera Rubin came of age and when Nancy Grace Roman came of age. I know more about Vera Rubin's track record than Nancy Grace Roman's, but I know that in both cases they were advocates. And they did that advocacy in their own ways. The way that I saw that with Vera Rubin in a personal way was that she was very attuned to when she crossed paths with a younger woman who was enthusiastic about science or who was really making progress in science, that she would do things like invite them to give a talk. I don't know if the general public understands how big of a deal it is to give speaking invitations to early career researchers, particularly graduate students and postdoctoral fellows, because there's the tendency to want to give invitations to people who are more senior and who are more established, or whoever the person is who's considered the rising star in the field, and that disproportionately tends to be some young man. So really making an effort to not lower standards, because I think that this is often how it's interpreted as lowering standards, but rather to seek out where excellence is and then promote the hell out of it, right? And so I think that that is a lot of, I know that there are many different stories about Vera Rubin, but that was certainly part of my experience with her, which is that when I met her, she didn't want to talk to me about like, oh, what is it like to be, like, do you want to ask me some questions about being a woman in science? The first thing she said to me was, how do you think we solve the dark matter problem? And so her approach was, I'm just going to talk to her like she is my colleague. That was the first time that I think anybody had ever really talked to me like I was a colleague. And it was sending the signal to me, be prepared to be spoken to like a colleague. And that means you have to be ready to answer the question, which I wasn't really at the time. And I think that she wasn't surprised that a graduate student wouldn't necessarily be. But there was a lesson in that there. And so she was teaching me what and training me, even in just, you know, spending a few minutes together.
0: Give us a word or two, at least, about the work that is currently keeping you busy, other than sharing that PB&J with the rest of us.
1: Believe it or not, while I was in the middle of preparing to go on book tour in March, I hired a new postdoc for my research group. So I now have two postdocs in my research group. The second one is starting next week, actually. And we are thinking a lot right now about scenarios where dark matter is comprised of not just one particle, but maybe two. We're actually interested in scenarios where there's more than two types, but two is what we would call a toy model. So it starts to give us some insights into the kinds of problems that will arise when you have more than one type of particle there. You know, just to give people a feel for why this like might seem natural, we have a whole standard model of visible particles out there. There's really no cosmic rule that says the invisible particles that we already don't understand all have to be one kind. So part of what my research group is doing now is exploring what it would mean for observations of early universe cosmology, like the cosmic microwave background radiation, if there was more than one particle. And we're also very interested in observations of the late universe. And so that would be like the universe we live in, and specifically the formation of dark matter halos around galaxies. And we're hopeful that we can give some sense of direction to people using data from experiments like the Rubin Observatory and the Nancy Grace Roman Space Telescope. There's going to be lots of data about galaxies coming back from both of those. And so we're hopeful that we will be able to interact with those together. I feel very excited to continue the legacy of their work, literally in conversation with these instruments that bear their names. In one of my recent New Scientist columns, I think it was in the April issue, I said that this is like the era of galaxies. And I really think this is actually, maybe this is, did I just put that one in? I think I just put that one in. It is. So I'm giving you guys a preview. 2026 is really the year of galaxies. And between Nancy Grace Roman and Vera Rubin Observatory's Legacy Survey of Space and Time, the European Space Agency Euclid continues to fly and is in its pretty early stages. And then also JWST, what I like to call the Just Wonderful Space Telescope, is also kind of breaking our understanding of galaxy formation. So we have like these four incredible instruments that are going to be working synergistically to transform our understanding of galaxies and dark matter. And I'm pretty excited about it.
0: So in spite of things going on in our society that are a lot less cheerful, still a lot to look forward to. And clearly, sharing all of this is also very important to you. Here's a bit from the book. Our species evolved under the night sky, and the Black feminist philosopher of science, Sylvia Winter, has proclaimed us to be Homo narrans, a storytelling species. And you say, this is how I, the cosmologist, the cosmic storyteller, am made. That pretty much says it all, but you're proud to be a storyteller, aren't you?
1: I am. And also, while I'm in the middle of all of this, I was under contract for two books at the same time, so I'm now trying to finish book three, which is called The Cosmos is a Black Aesthetic. And I hope, knock on wood, that it will be out on Duke University Press next year. It does have to go through peer review because it's an academic book, but I do hope it will be accessible to broad audiences. And I think of it as a partner text to The Edge of Space-Time. So there are a lot of threads that kind of I start in The Edge of Space-Time that I really get to pull on in The Cosmos is a Black Aesthetic, which is much more focused on Black thought and philosophy of science. I have learned so much about the scientific revolution and Black history and Black culture and Black arts in the process of doing that work. And I feel so lucky that I get to work on those things at the same time. I hope I continue to live in a society that values intellectual curiosity and cultivates that for the next generation. I think that's part of my task now, is to prepare the way for the next generation.
0: Here, here. Keep it up. Here is a excellent last comment from Michael. Brilliant book, brilliant chat. Thank you both, Michael Adds. I give you all the credit, Chanda. This is the book that we've been talking about, and I hope that you've read, The Edge of Space-Time, Particles, Poetry, and the Cosmic Dream Boogie, published by Pantheon, which is an imprint of Penguin Random House. Thank you so much for this wonderful conversation. And I'm going to save my list of questions that we didn't get to, because I would love to pick up this conversation another time if we ever have the opportunity.
1: Yeah, thank you so much for having me. And folks in the UK and Europe can get the book from Canongate. And actually, it has an inverted color cover. So it's a little bit like Pokemon. You should collect them all.
0: Oh, I love that. Okay, collect the whole set. Thank you, Chanda, for a really wonderful conversation. And live long and prosper, of course. Thanks for joining us for the Planetary Radio Book Club Edition. I'll be back in August with biologist and science communicator Scott Solomon. His great book is Becoming Martian: How Living in Space Will Change Our Bodies and Minds. Planrad host Sarah has another fine regular episode lined up for you this coming Wednesday. 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And check out all our other great merch. And here's something you can do for us that doesn't cost a nickel. 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I'm Matt Kaplan, Ad Astra.
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2: Star Trek turns 60. This week on Planetary Radio. I'm Sarah El Ahmed of the Planetary Society, with more of the human adventure across our solar system and beyond. This is part one of a special two-part series celebrating Star Trek's 60th anniversary. On September 8th, 1966, Star Trek premiered in the United States for the first time, though our Canadian friends did get it 2 days earlier. 60 years later, the people who brought that vision to life are still carrying its mission forward. Robert Picardo, who played the emergency medical hologram on Star Trek Voyager and is now starring in Starfleet Academy, is also a member of the Planetary Society's board of directors. He joins me today to talk about the deep connection between Star Trek and the Planetary Society, and why Star Trek's vision of cooperation in space matters now more than ever. Then we'll check in with Bruce Betts, our chief scientist, for What's Up, and a conversation about solar sails in Star Trek episodes. If you love Planetary Radio and want to stay informed about the latest space discoveries, make sure you hit the subscribe button on your favorite podcasting platform. By subscribing, you'll never miss an episode filled with new and awe-inspiring ways to know the cosmos and our place within it. For 60 years, Star Trek has imagined a future where humanity has made it, where we've survived our wars, our divisions, and our worst impulses, and come out the other side as people worthy of exploring the stars. It's a science fiction franchise that spans many television series, over a dozen films, and generations of fans. And at its core, it's always been about one idea: that the best of what we are as humans is enough to carry us into the unknown. Star Trek premiered 5 years after Yuri Gagarin became the first human in space, but 3 years before Apollo 11 put the first humans on another world. It landed right in the middle of humanity's first steps off this planet. And what Gene Roddenberry, Star Trek's creator, imagined wasn't just the technology that it was going to take to get there. The warp drives, the transporters, the tricorders. He imagined who would go. People from every background, every nation, every species, all of them together on a ship exploring the stars. That vision has been pulling people into real-world space exploration ever since, including many of the people at the Planetary Society. Our next guest is one of them. Robert, or Bob Picardo, played the emergency medical hologram, also called the EMH, on all seven seasons of Star Trek Voyager, beginning in 1995. The EMH was a holographic doctor, a computer program designed to run in medical emergencies for short periods of time. But in the story, when Voyager was stranded 70,000 light years from home and the ship's real doctor was killed, the EMH had to stay on permanently. Over seven seasons, what started as a temporary tool with no name, no rights, and no bedside manner grew into one of the most human characters in the franchise. He fought for the right to be recognized as a person. He fell in love. He wrote holo novels and spent seven seasons searching for an identity. Picardo also directed two episodes of Voyager, including One Small Step, which is a tribute to the pioneers of human space exploration. He appeared as the EMH aboard the Enterprise in the film Star Trek First Contact. He also played the Doctor's creator, Lewis Zimmerman, on Deep Space Nine, and voiced the Doctor in the second season of the animated series Star Trek Prodigy. Bob is currently starring as the Doctor, now over 800 years old, in Star Trek Starfleet Academy. But Bob's connection to space doesn't end on the screen. He sat on the Planetary Society's advisory board while he was still filming Voyager, and he's been on the board of directors since 2015. He's walked the halls of Congress advocating for NASA science. He's stood in the control room at JPL during Mars rover landings, and he's still playing the Doctor all of these years later. If anyone is proof that Star Trek's mission doesn't end when the cameras stop rolling, it's Bob. Hey, Bob. Thanks for joining us.
3: Oh, my pleasure. Always, Sarah. Thank you.
2: I know I've said this to you in person, but the Doctor, the EMH, has got to be my favorite character on Voyager. And I think Tiny Sarah would lose her mind that I get to talk to you right now.
3: That's good to hear. I remember when I first spoke to our producer of Starfleet Academy, Noga Landau. The first thing she said to me was, thank you for helping to raise me.
0: Aww.
3: She apparently watched enough Voyager growing up that she felt it was part of, you know, just part of her personal development. So I appreciate those comments very much.
0: Yeah, I remember my mom when I was a little kid, you know, I watched Star Trek Voyager and she'd be like, you see, Captain Janeway can do it. You can do it too, right? And I loved that.
3: you got the exact message we were hoping you would get.
0: Well, without Star Trek, I don't think I would have gone into space science. And I think that's true of so many people. Science fiction in general inspires people to pursue these fields. But Star Trek, I think, has produced more scientists than almost any show in human history. What do you think it is about Star Trek that inspires people to pursue space science?
3: Well, first, it's capturing people when they're young, as you've just expressed, is very important. And it's also providing an entertaining window into the excitement of pursuing a career in space science and exploration. Obviously, Star Trek is set way in the future and, you know, this amazing thing called warp travel and covering huge distances in the galaxy and what presently it's impossible to do in even a fraction of in a human lifetime. But it still makes you ponder what's possible in the future. And of course, famously, Star Trek had all of these technologies that seemed to be introduced, a communicator that flipped open and that you could talk to someone wirelessly on, non-invasive medical scanning, all of these things that were just a dream in the 1960s when they were first introduced that have come to pass within our lifetime, sometimes within as little as 20 years, 15 years of the original series. So it's that combination of being based in real science, of presenting a very exciting window into a possible future that people say, I want to be a part of that. I want to go into science because I want to help make that happen. And as I said, I think capturing young minds, Star Trek has always been an entertainment that generations in a family sit down and watch together. The same way your mom said to you, you know, if she can do it, you can do it. That whole thing of parents who love Star Trek or love the optimism that in the future that Star Trek presents will sit down with kids, sometimes, you know, grandparents with children and grandchildren all at once and watch the show. And that to me is perhaps the greatest gift of having worked in the franchise more than 30 years now, is that feeling that it's a generational passion that now we've got to, we're into our third generation, right? If a generation is 25 years and Star Trek is turning 60 September 8th, then we're into two and a third generations or whatever, however it computes, of Americans that have grown up watching Star Trek, dreaming of a better future, and perhaps even going into science, technology, engineering to help effectuate that future that Star Trek promises. So I am prouder now than I've ever been to be part of this franchise. It's turning 60. I've been with it about 31 years. So I'm in the game a little more than halfway.
0: Have you gotten together with multiple generations of people who have been on Star Trek to actually celebrate the 60th moment?
3: Well, of course, we have those things called Star Trek conventions. We recently had a huge one in Las Vegas just in early August. So the convention was timed almost exactly a month before the anniversary, what we now call Star Trek Day, the anniversary of the first broadcast here in the United States. Of course, it premiered 2 days earlier in Canada, which is pointed out to me by Canadian fans all the time.
0: They were lucky.
3: But we, at the convention, I mean, predominantly the fans are older that come to the Star Trek convention, but often they come with their children now or grandchildren. So yes, I see, you know, generations of fans in person all the time. I haven't sat down and watched the show with them. More often than not, I'm just talking to them on the convention floor. But they make it clear that they have the ones that have been with Star Trek since the very beginning, who watched the original series in its original broadcast, and then all of the other people that entered Star Trek with a particular show. And I meet a lot of fans who said, I started with Voyager. That was the show that was in current broadcast when I started watching Star Trek. And often they're as young, they started watching Voyager with their families at 4, 5, 6 years old. Sometimes I always ask them, I said, did you watch with your mom or dad? No, no, I watched with a friend at school, or, oh, I just found it myself. So I, your parents are not, well, they weren't really interested, but you know, so I've heard all different stories, and it's interesting to hear a fan's unique story of how they became captivated with the Star Trek saga. There are a lot of commonalities. Sometimes it's multi-generations in a family watching, but then there are a lot of really unique stories. A lot of guys in the military and women in the military, men and women in the military, who said, yeah, I watched Star Trek when I was in Iraq, or when I was serving a tour here or there, and it really helped me. It helped get me through. Mm-hmm. Recently, I have met one of the great people I've ever met in my life, General Peter Pace, who was the chairman of the Joint Chiefs during the Clinton administration, is perhaps the biggest Star Trek fan I have ever met. He treats me like royalty. And he said to me, Bob, he said, there's a leadership lesson in every Star Trek episode. And then he went on to say, I mean, I befriended him a couple of years ago. I've seen him on a number of occasions. Most recently, when we were talking about the anniversary, he said that after a really hard day, when he was chairman of the Joint Chiefs, the last thing he did before he went to bed was go home and watch a Star Trek episode, because it helped him unwind. But more importantly, it taught him, Peter, you know, we've had these problems in the past. We're going to have them in the future. So just, you're having it right now. Get over yourself. that it meant that to him. And he's also told me that he still watches it to this day. He watches Star Trek in reruns literally every day of the week. So he's a passionate fan who went on to greatness in the service of his country. And to hear him speak so lovingly and meaningfully about our franchise it makes me feel prouder than I already feel for being a part of an entertainment that means so much to so many different people around the world. So I am very mindful of its influence. And he's a case of someone who did not go into science. He's in the military, but in the highest of leadership positions. And his takeaway from Star Trek was the leadership lesson, as he put it. And I often speak about the high ethics that Star Trek promotes as well. The prime directive, don't get involved unless you're asked to help. Roddenberry's claim that Starfleet was the United Nations in space. It is, we sometimes think of, because Captain Kirk was a rough and ready American. It is not. It's not America first in space. It's a group of space capable planets in the future that have common ideals, that band together for mutual defense, and that are out exploring the galaxy just to learn more about their place in the galaxy. They're not out there looking to mine precious rare minerals to make cheaper cell phone batteries. Star Trek has always been about pure exploration, not about commercializing any of your discoveries in space. And so the ethics of Star Trek, that's yet another reason, I think, to admire Roddenberry's vision.
0: I know our listeners have some kind of intuition that there's a connection between the Planetary Society and Star Trek, but I don't think a huge percentage of people who are members of the Planetary Society know that connection to Gene Roddenberry. Can you tell us a little bit about how the Planetary Society and Star Trek became affiliated in the first place?
3: I am happy to. In 1980, the year that Carl Sagan co-founded the Planetary Society with Bruce Murray and Louis Friedman, Roddenberry sent a letter out to his extensive mailing list. This is way before email. So he sent out snail mail letters to the amazing list of Star Trek fans that he had, because these same people had done letter writing campaigns to save Star Trek, its third season in its original broadcast. So he had this great list of addresses of Star Trek fans, he sent them a letter recommending that they join the Planetary Society and that the goals of our society were really could be summarized by saying to, you know, to help create the future that Star Trek imagines. It's a beautiful letter. If your listeners are interested, you can Google search Robert Picardo reads Gene Roddenberry's letter about the Planetary Society, because we made a special video about it where I read the letter. And in fact, my intention is to repost a little part of me reading that letter, along with some of my other wonderful Star Trek colleagues who have joined me in recommending to people that they find out about the Planetary Society if they don't know it. If you are a Star Trek fan, you're really a space fan. You're a science fan. You may not know that. So let me help you discover it by inviting you to visit, www.planetary.org. Find out about our organization. Find out about what we really are doing presently in space, not just here in the U.S. with NASA, but in all space-capable nations across the planet. And you will be captivated by what we are doing now, not just this imaginary future that Star Trek posits. So I will repost that letter. That just shows you that the friendship between the Star Trek franchise and the Planetary Society goes back to the very beginning of the Planetary Society in 1980. That's 46 years strong. Some of our great supporters include Nichelle Nichols from the original series. Nichelle was in a unique position being a black woman on the bridge in the 1960s in a period of leadership. The Reverend Martin Luther King told her what an important role model she was for young black women, but people of color in general. Nichelle was very, very instrumental in encouraging people of color and women in particular to aspire to be astronauts and be part of space exploration. So there's a long history of Star Trek actors promoting before the word STEM, before the acronym was even created, promoting STEM and promoting minorities to aspire to be space explorers, to be astronauts, to be principal investigators at NASA. That's why I became involved with the society in 1997 or 8, I believe. Sadly, Carl Sagan had passed away, but the two surviving founders of our Planetary Society, Bruce Murray, Lewis Friedman, reached out to me and asked me to be on the advisory board. And my initial reaction was, I'm not a scientist. I don't know enough. And they were like, no, you are in a position to bring our message to the science fiction fan community. And that's what I've done the last nearly 30 years now. I serve on the executive board. I'm very proud of my association with the Planetary Society. It makes me feel, sometimes you feel a little silly as an actor. You feel like, I spend my whole life dressing up and making believe. So to have real anchors in your life, like my association with the Planetary Society, with inspiring real space exploration, to have that anchor makes my dressing up and wearing makeup and putting on silly costumes feel less stupid or insubstantial than it can. Sir Laurence Olivier said, acting is not quite the occupation of an adult. So I would say that my long association with the Planetary Society makes me feel more like an adult. And I'm grateful for that.
0: That's so funny, because from my perspective, like, you dressing up and doing this thing has had such a profound impact. And I really value that you took this position that was offered to you, right? You weren't necessarily deep in space exploration when you were invited onto that advisory council, but it created this love of space exploration that bloomed in you, and you used that voice to then go on and become a space advocate. And I've heard so much from scientists that work at NASA and other places that they're not necessarily able to advocate for themselves. And this position that you found yourself in allows you to be that voice and to be a recognizable voice within that. Does that make you feel like you have, a need to do that, or a responsibility?
3: I don't know if it's a responsibility, but I now have a need to do it because it has added so much to my own life. Mm-hmm. I mean, years ago, Star Trek is celebrating its 60th anniversary. Well, its 30th anniversary in 1996. We were all invited and flown by the network from California to Space Camp in Huntsville, Alabama. And we had Bill Shatner and Leonard Nimoy and many actors from all of the different iterations of Star Trek that had been made, which include Voyager was the one that was, and Deep Space Nine was still in its initial run. Next Gen was making its first movie or whatever. This is 96. And I sat on stage with five men who walked on the moon with one or two of my other actor colleagues. And I went, gee, this feels so weird. What am I doing here? I'm embarrassed that these incredibly courageous men, now they're sitting up here with a couple of actors who are making believe all the time. But it never, the odd thing is the audience never made me feel that way. The audience could draw a line between science fiction and science way before I could. I thought, I'm going to have this opportunity now. Because remember, I was newly involved in Star Trek. This is, Voyager had only been on for about a year. And I thought, I could spend the rest of my life feeling awkward about this strange juxtaposition of me next to the real people, the scientists and the astronauts and all that I'm going to be meeting for the next several decades. I could feel awkward about that, or I could embrace it. And I could try to use the fact that the audience could draw a line between us that I couldn't see at that time and try to, be useful in that way, to try to inspire young people. And then from originally being asked to join the advisory council, one of the early things I did for the Planetary Society were to be the face of a couple of educational challenges for young people. Red Rover goes to Mars in 98 when we had just landed the Sojourner rover, our very first rover on Mars, and we were getting data back. The Planetary Society had a strategic partnership with the Lego Corporation, and kids in high schools around the country could build their own Martian rover out of Lego materials. Then they would make their own Martian surface at their high school. They would, they would take the science lab and build this, Martian surface that was so many feet wide, that had peaks and valleys and obstacles and whatever. Then they would send the rover they made to the competing high school. That high school sent their rover to your high school, and you would map the Martian surface of the other high school and send the data back via the internet. And this was, in the early days of 98, early days of the internet. And it was a perfect analog for what we were doing in space at that very moment, right? We just landed a rover on Mars. We're getting the data back. We're starting to map, different areas of Mars. And kids were doing that same thing in high school. So that felt cool to help promote that idea. I believe I'm the only Star Trek actor still to this day who has talked the producers into shooting a public service announcement on one of their sets. Now, for the sake of the audience, it costs a lot of money to shoot a television show. So if you go to your producers and say, hey, can we take 22 minutes of a workday, 22 minutes where a crew of 65 or 70 people are all being paid and the actors are being paid and the lights are on and all that electricity is happening, and then the film stock, because this is pre-digital, we don't eat the film stock, don't eat the time of these 85 people and spend 22 minutes of production time that's worth how many thousands and thousands of dollars to make a public service announcement to try to encourage kids to be interested in this educational challenge related to space. It was called the Mars Millennium Project, and kids from kindergarten to senior year were invited to draw, to create their own imaginary environment on Mars. to terraform their own little Mars. So a kindergartner would draw a bubble with mom and dad holding their hands inside a bubble. But as you got into the 9th and 10th and 11th graders, it became more sophisticated. So the promoters, Rick Berman, thank you, Rick, still 30 years later, said yes. We stopped production right before lunch. I had my 20 minutes. I had to know that copy very well. There were no cutaways, no room for error. And you can find that, all that, if you search for Robert Picardo Mars Millennium Project, you could still find it on YouTube. Your predecessor, Matt Kaplan, said to me, Bob, we got an email from someone that I'm supposed to forward to you. This woman was a scientist at JPL. She worked in the rover data room, receiving data, I think, from Spirit and Curiosity. And the letter she wrote me, which was so nice, said, if you ever wonder whether that public service announcement that you made in the late 90s on Voyager had any effect, let me tell you that it changed my life. I saw it. I entered the competition. I was 14 years old. I got to travel, I guess, as a finalist. She traveled to Montreal. She loved Montreal. She ended up going back there when she was of college age and going to school there. She met her partner there. Her whole life was changed because she'd seen that PSA. And now she was a PhD in astrophysics and worked at Jet Propulsion Laboratory. So that one story alone made me happy that I had pushed so hard to do that public service announcement. And then I continued for a number of years with the advisory board. As I said, usually there were things about young people, programs for young people, most recently promoting Planetary Academy. Finally, after years of service on the advisory board, I was asked to join the executive board, I think in about 2017. So I'm coming on 10 years now. And I sit around a table with mostly scientists with advanced degrees, or people very successful in business or technology. I always refer to myself as the least credentialed, dumbest person at the table. And it's just fascinating. I love our board meetings. I understand, depending on what the topic is, anywhere from, 60 to 90% of what's being talked about. There's always someone during a coffee break who's willing to explain something to me that I don't understand. That was Scott Hubbard for many years. The Mars Czar. I've made some incredible friendships through working with the Planetary Society. And as I said, as a science fiction actor, it gives me a mission that has made life far richer for me. So I feel like I get more than I give.
2: We'll be right back with the rest of my interview with Bob Picardo after the short break.
4: What if a salty frozen lake in British Columbia holds the key to searching for life in other worlds? That's just one of the questions Dr. Jacob Buffo and his team have been working to answer, thanks to generous supporters like you. 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That's our Science and Technology Empowered by the Public program, which funds groundbreaking research driven by your support. 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Thank you.
2: Well, the doctor has been one of the most enduring figures over the arc of Star Trek. I think by the time you hit Starfleet Academy, your character's something like 900 years old. Is that right?
3: Yeah, there was some discussion whether I was 800 or 900. I wanted to be older than Yoda. That was my only goal. I just, I wanted to be an older intelligence and taller and not green and not made out of rubber, all sorts of things. I wanted to compete with Yoda. And I believe that the doctor, because Yoda finally croaked, I think, when he hit 900 or something like that. So the doctor is still going strong in the future. Even we don't know at this point whether we'll hear, other than the second season of Starfleet Academy, we don't know what else we'll hear about the doctor in the future, but he's definitely, I would say, he's outlived Yoda.
0: I think it's really interesting, though, that, you know, the doctor spent so many years fighting to be seen as more than a program. And in this setting of Starfleet Academy, we're in an age where Starfleet is trying to rebuild itself. And because of the fact that the EMH is a hologram, this character becomes basically one of the last remaining characters that holds these ideals and pulls it into the future. So in fact, this character that was once dismissed and disrespected turns out to be the thing that saves these human ideals. How do you feel about that?
3: I think it was Alex Kurtzman who called my character the bridge between old and new Trek, meaning I was the character from the original series to then Next Gen, Deep Space Nine, Voyager, and Enterprise. That group of series that was in roughly the 23rd to 24th century, that only my character, because he was non-human, would make sense if you were skipping ahead 800 years, you know, to the 32nd century. It was, I didn't look at it as a burden. I kind of looked at it as an honor. Technically speaking, for me, as an actor performing in Voyager and then 25 years later performing in Starfleet Academy, the shows were different. In Voyager, we spoke as all of the Star Trek shows from the original series through Enterprise, we spoke in this future speak. You know, there were no colloquialisms. I called it mid-galactic English. And then, of course, the newer iterations, they made the decision to speak in the vernacular, I think, to welcome a younger audience, you know, because you're flipping around on a channel. You see a character say, please state the nature of the medical emergency. You go, what the heck is this? But if you see, you know, kids dressed, maybe dressed funny, but they're speaking pretty much like kids in a college coming of age drama would speak in the present, I think they thought it was more welcoming. I think that Starfleet Academy was also influenced by the success of Lower Decks. So we had more humor in it and the language was a little more reverent. I have to tell you, when I read one of the early scripts and my character said chicken sh-, I went, whoa. I said, it's a brand new day for me. You know, I was a little surprised. And I kept thinking, will the audience who knows me from Voyager, will they accept me in this new milieu and speaking differently? And the way I treated it, the character, in order to appeal to teaching to young people, he had to speak their vernacular. So if they're going to speak that way, then in order to capture their attention, I'm going to speak back to them that way. So it ended up working out fine. But the initial challenge was the language is different than the character spoke for so many episodes in the past. And then beyond that, of course, medical had turned from blue to white. So, I mean, my costume on Starfleet Academy was great, but I told everyone, I said, you know, you don't put the chubbiest guy in a white costume. I said, I look like the dining captain on a cruise ship more than I look like a doctor in the 32nd century.
0: You did, but not.
3: It all worked out okay.
0: I love that you bring up that please state the nature of the medical emergency. Just a few days ago, I was playing StarCraft Brood War. I clicked on one of the medics and it literally said that, please state the nature of the medical emergency. This character has seeped into so much of the rest of science fiction lore. It's everywhere. Do people say that to you all the time?
3: They used to. I mean, I have to tell you, if anybody's listening that's coming to a Star Trek convention in the future, please, please don't make me write on an autograph picture, please state the nature of the medical emergency. I mean, I used to get that all the time. And by the, you know, by the 60th person in one day, you kind of go, really? Okay. How, can I just do please, dot, dot, dot, emergency? No, I'll write the whole thing. No worries. Anyway, so yes, I do get that a lot. A favorite thing for parents who come with young children is to show me how well their six-year-old says, please state the nature of the medical emergency, which is always adorable. I often take a video with them saying it to me or competing with them to see who's better. It's fun. Even in Europe, where English is the second language of that six-year-old, it's very cute. Aww. when they try to do my tagline. So yeah, it seemed incredibly weird. All of the things that when I first read the Voyager script years ago, and I thought, I don't get the joke. I don't understand. How's the guy supposed to be funny? And my own children, years later, they were very young when I did Voyager, but they have since taught me that the key to my success as the doctor on Voyager is my resting bitch face. They said, Dad, when your face is at rest, you look unhappy, you look surly, you look uninviting. And basically, that's the way I looked the first 2 years before the character developed and started to make friendship and started to explore his entitlement as a member of the crew, when he was just an unhappy hologram who wasn't being accorded the respect by the rest of the crew because they were treating him more like a first aid kit that came to life rather than an individual who could adapt and learn and eventually develop a personality. So I had the feeling that I discovered what a great part I had won after I started shooting it. I didn't get it coming into the experience that I had landed a plum role. In fact, when I got the part, I told all my friends, I said, I've been cast in the new Star Trek series. It'll probably run 7 years. It'll eventually send my children to college. But I have to tell you, I got the worst part in the show. What do you mean? Well, I play this character who's described as colorless, humorless, a computer program of a doctor. It doesn't sound like a bucket of fun to me. And boy, was I wrong. I just was wrong, but I didn't know I was wrong at the time. I didn't see the potential. Somehow I thought, well, you know, we've got a Vulcan. Tim Russ is playing the Vulcan. He'll have the interesting part. He'll be the Spock character. But I didn't understand Star Trek deeply enough to go, no, Spock was unique because he was half Vulcan and half human, so that the two sides of his nature were always at war, and that's why he was the outsider character. And that you, Bob, have gotten the new outsider character role. I didn't put it together, you know, that I'd gotten the date. I mean, I knew I'd gotten the data role, but then I thought, well, that's a negative because Brent Spiner was so popular playing an android, and now I'm the next generation of artificial intelligence, and now I have to compete with his popularity in the mind of the fans. But the character was conceived so differently. The data was so childlike and inquisitive, and my character was such a curmudgeon and such a crank that the great thing that Star Trek always does is that it shuffles the deck from series to series. And not only may, all right, the captain this time is going to be a woman. Oh, no, the captain's going to be a black man. They reshuffle the ideas and move around, you know, and I just lucked into the outsider character this time will be the doctor character because he's an artificial intelligence. He's the one that'll, like Data, he'll aspire to be human, but unlike Data, he has the capacity with these emotional subroutines to adapt and learn, not just intellectually, but emotionally. And that was the big twist that my character had that made those same entitlement stories that Data had, that made them the same but very different. And I think the producers do that in a brilliant way, where they take something the audience has liked in the past and then mix it up a little bit. So you literally, like a wedding, you get something old, new, borrowed and blue, except I was white in my uniform, went from blue to white. So I was something old, something new, something borrowed and something white. In my newest iteration, you know, in Academy. So I think that they're very smart that way. But the core values of Star Trek that remain intact through every series are its optimism and the fact that it treasures diversity, that characters of all different, famously in the original series, at the height of the Cold War, we saw a Russian standing next to an American on the bridge of the Enterprise. So our former enemy is now our friend. But creatures of all different, not just, I mean, it's a metaphor, obviously, for different races here on Earth, but creatures of different alien background and different color skins. Every member of the crew is judged for the content of their character, not the color of their skin, not the person they choose to love. Everyone is respected and welcomed if they share the same mission, the same values, and they're a valued member of the crew. It doesn't matter what you look like. Those values of Star Trek, which we all feel sometimes are under attack in the present cultural and political moment that we are all in, those values will maintain in the future.
0: How do you think the future of space exploration would be different if we came at it from a purely commercial way of thinking about it and not from this emotionally intelligent way of thinking about it, this valuing of our diversity as a core principle?
3: Well, I mean, yes, obviously we're competing in space right now. We're competing with China, but we also have allies. I mean, historically, NASA has worked with ESA, European Space Agency, and other agencies of allied countries. Our missions are models of cooperation where different parts of the craft are built or different parts. You know, we have a whole plan to gather those, all of the samples that have been encapsulated and are laying on the surface of Mars waiting to be returned here to Earth. We had a whole cooperative mission designed with the European Space Agency to bring them back. We have a whole plan to gather those, all of the samples that have been encapsulated and are laying on the surface of Mars waiting to be returned here to Earth. We had a whole

0: We have all of those samples waiting to teach us whether there was ever, you know, microbial life on Mars. All of those things that we could learn from those samples that are sitting and waiting for us to retrieve them, if they don't happen because we go, oh, we don't want to spend any more money there, then what you're doing is you're wasting all of the money up to that point. You're wasting the billions of dollars that brought you to the point to get those samples, to send the rovers there, to have the rovers go to the interesting places, to drill down and encapsulate and have it all. You've got everything ready for these amazing discoveries we're going to make. And now we're in danger of just cutting the cord and saying, no, you know, we're not going to do it. We're going to spend the money in other ways than find out if there's ever been life off this planet, even though that'll profoundly change the way each and every one of us looks at ourselves and our place in the cosmos. As our leader, Bill Nye, has said many times, it'll profoundly change everything the moment we discover evidence of life off our planet. And we've come so close now. And hopefully those other missions that we have to the icy moon of Jupiter and all of the things, you know, to look for life elsewhere in our solar system, hopefully they will all stay on track. And that's why the Planetary Society is so important. That's why I feel my outreach to science fiction fans to say, hey, you know, if we want to build the future that Star Trek imagines, we've got to keep making this investment. We need to support space science. It's all the same picture. So if you just go, I want to commercialize space, I want to get something back. Every dollar I put into traveling in space, I have to get money back. I think that that's a small-minded way to look at it. I was just interviewed recently on a related subject by someone from The Guardian, the famous British paper and news website. And he quoted a famous billionaire, I won't mention the name, who said, oh, I like Star Wars much better than Star Trek because Star Wars is based on paying back a debt. So Star Wars is about money and Star Trek is not, so I'm not interested in. Well, Star Wars might be paying back a debt or it might be about a personal mission of redemption, but Star Trek is about values. Values. What do we value the most? Do we value learning and understanding, or do we value a cheaper cell phone the most, or a bigger profit margin for whoever's making such and such that we're going to make cheaper by going out in space? I think values are bigger than just corporate profits. So I think that all of those that Star Trek's core values will survive and will flourish again.
1: There's this beautiful thing happening here where the people who are fans of Star Trek are the people who then advocate for space. And then the people who love space because they got into Star Trek advocate for Star Trek. So it persists. It's the reason that it's been going on for 60 years. And I think that this is how we are going to get to this space future together, not just because of the space exploration, but because of this hopeful vision of the future.
0: Is sort of this mystical circle of support. But it is important. The whole thing about commercializing space and the inherent competition that involves and every country wants to win. I just remind everyone that Gene Roddenberry said himself, it's the United Nations in space, which to me means it's not America first in space or any single company in space. It's really a cooperative thing. It's humanity. It's the same reason we now recognize Yuri Gagarin as the first human in space, whereas we were so competitive back in the 60s, you know, that Americans barely learned his name because he wasn't an American who had gone up there first. So, you know, we weren't happy about that. But now the fact that we can say, hey, we're all humans, and this is the first human with the courage who had the success to do this. So we should honor him, even though he was playing for the other team.
1: we're all on one human team together on this one little planet and a vast universe that hopefully maybe we'll get to see.

0: someday together. But until then, I'm hoping that we can keep building this space future here in our own solar system. And who knows, maybe another 60 years of Star Trek to look forward to. Well, thanks so much for coming on the show, Bob. I really appreciate it. And I hope you have a beautiful September 8th.
1: Thank you. Thank you very much, Sarah. I wish you a happy Star Trek day myself.
0: Thanks.
1: Cheers. Live long and prosper.
0: Now it's time for What's Up with our chief scientist, Dr. Bruce Betts. And I have to warn you, if hosting a space exploration podcast for a living didn't already prove that I'm a total nerd, this conversation is definitely going to remove any remaining doubts. Hey, Bruce.
2: Hey, Sarah.
0: Happy Star Trek Day.
2: Happy Star Trek Day.
0: So next week, we're going to be talking all about Star Trek technologies that were just kind of a dream when the show started. But because this week I wanted to focus on Planetary Society-related connections to Star Trek, I figured we should talk about solar sails.
2: So we, of course, the Planetary Society, thanks to our members and donors, flew the first small spacecraft controlled solar sailing, and still only the second spacecraft to do that, with the Japanese having done it before that with a much larger beast. And so you ask, what did you ask? What episodes of anything? Was there a mention or a drawing on the wall, or someone even had a thought about solar sails? I think you documented it.
0: It's true. I mean, so there are some moments in Star Trek where they mention solar sails or they're off screen, but there are solar sails all throughout Star Trek. And so I dug really deep. I wanted to pull out some cool ones. Man, I even went back into the animated series.
2: I was going to say, the first one in your chronological list is Star Trek, the animated series.
0: Yeah, Star Trek, the animated series. It was season one, episode 12, called The Time Trap. That was the first solar sail that I could find in Star Trek. But of course, if we're going to be talking about animated Star Trek, we also have to mention Star Trek Lower Decks, which is much more recent. And they have an episode, season 5, episode 2, called Shades of Green. And in that episode, Lieutenant Tendi, who's just one of my favorite characters, gets into this Orion ritual race that uses these solar sailing spacecraft to do this kind of space regatta.
2: Wow.
0: Yeah.
2: Anyway, of course, most of these were presented as the valid concept of solar sailing, but not necessarily the actual reality of solar sailing. But I didn't review them all, so maybe some do it quite well.
0: Yeah, I mean, every single one of them is going to assume that you can speed up some larger craft than just something small to a speed that makes sense, right? Like,
2: right.
0: You've got races, or you have people traveling to other star systems, and that's not as viable.
2: And you can go really fast conceptually, but you can't accelerate or decelerate really fast. Without making some wild assumptions on sail compared to the mass of your bodies. Basically, it's the area of the sail divided by the mass of your spacecraft that defines the acceleration, with a few other factors, but that's basically the dependence. So anyway, this is great. I mean, speed through them if you want, or we can just point people to your new website covering solar sails and Star Trek.
0: I should build that website. Let's just give them some examples, because, there's a lot of cool solar sailing in Star Trek all across every single season. I should also mention, it was really funny. It was the first interview that Matt and I had after I got this position on Planetary Radio, and it was for a Star Trek show, and they gave us trivia questions. And it was specifically about an episode of Deep Space Nine called Explorers. That's season 3, episode 22 from 1995. Captain Sisko and his son go on this solar sailing adventure together. And they asked us a trivia question about what they were trying to prove doing that solar sailing trip together. I said something about the bonding between father and son, but the actual answer was that they were trying to prove that the Bajorans achieved interstellar flight long before anybody expected. And neither one of us got that trivia question right in that broadcast, and I felt horrible about it. Another one that I really loved, because Next Generation was like my first Star Trek when I was a kid. Like, I'd seen episodes and movies of the other ones, but it was the first show that I'd seen all the way through from beginning to end. And there's an episode in Next Generation in season 7 called Emergence. And in that one, an AI uses the holodeck to build a solar sail to harvest energy, which, you know, you can't really harvest energy using a solar sail. You probably want to build like a solar cell instead of a solar sail.
2: Another common confusion. Because you have the propulsion, which you get from the sail, but most of the spacecraft actually use solar cells to generate electricity or to store electricity. That thing that electricity, batteries, power, the stuff. There were engineers on our spacecraft, not just me. What's your favorite example?
0: Oh, man, that's really hard. I want to say in the more recent Star Trek Strange New Worlds, there's this episode in season 1. It's episode 5 called Spock Amok. And they use this ceremonial solar sailing vessel that has this giant Federation emblem on the front. And as soon as I saw it, my first thought was like, wow, that looks like light sail. So that like really sticks in my mind.
2: A ceremonial solar sail, that's an interesting concept.
0: Right? It was a way of showing respect between different species during a diplomatic negotiation. So that was pretty cool. It is interesting, though. Like, people ask me sometimes if Star Trek is the most accurate science fiction. And I can't say yes, because there are a lot of misconceptions that get wound up in it, or technologies that don't fully make sense, like warp drive, right?
2: Right.
0: Although notably, Alcubierre literally tried to create the Alcubierre drive because he saw warp drive in Star Trek. So, you know, it all kind of loops together. And I think even though all of this technology isn't necessarily always right, it kind of push the science and the public zeitgeist in a way that just, you know, other shows really don't. And Star Trek has been doing that for 60 years.
2: Right, no, and that's wonderful. And a lot of our membership are big Trekkies, and they get people excited about space, which is what we do. We focus and try to make it very real space with very real accomplishments by the people doing space exploration. But the concept is the same of space is cool, and we want people excited about it.
0: Right. Speaking of our members on solar sails, although this is slightly tangential, but we actually have a member who works on the show Rick and Morty. And there was an episode of Rick and Morty, season 8, called Valkyric, that had a character called Space Beth, that she's wearing this kind of, what do you call it, like a sky gliding type of outfit. But the entire outfit is made out of solar sail material. And that member told us in our member community that he designed it that way. He fought for the design of that outfit because he wanted it to look like light sail. So I think solar sails have been working their way into everything. I thought that was so cool.
2: That was very cool. I just want, before we move on, I want to make sure you mention, or I mention, your last segment of how deep you went. She had honorable mentions for off-screen mentions of solar sails.
0: Yeah.
2: They just mentioned solar sails, and Sarah documented it. It's magnificent. You know. It's truly impressive.
0: Well, you know, to be fair, the one in Deep Space Nine in The Way of the Warrior was a callback to that previous episode where they solar sail, they're trying to remake the Bajoran technology for solar sailing. But I only kind of noticed the mention of the solar sail in Star Trek IV, The Voyage Home, because I got to go meet George Takei to go see that movie just a few months ago. And I noted it as I was watching it. They mention an off-screen solar sail that you don't actually get to see.
2: Wow, that's very cool.
0: And yeah.
2: To hang out with George Takei.
0: Oh, that was so cool. I don't know. There are a lot of things on Earth to be nerdy about, but Star Trek gives you so much depth to go into. So, I don't know. I love it. And this was a fun research project for me. I did want to mention there's one other episode that I didn't bring up, which is actually from Star Trek Enterprise, season 4, episode 14, called The Anar. They built a deep space relay station that had solar sail reflectors on it. So I think that's all of them. But if anybody can think of a solar sail that we haven't mentioned here, I would love to add it to my list, just, you know, in case I build that website someday.
2: You could. Well, you can put a page on our website.
0: Oh, yeah.
2: And in fact, now I think you can just move on to categorize solar sails in all science fiction in the history of the universe.
0: That would be a really cool project.
2: So shall we move on? I know it's hard for you. All right, we move on to...
3: Transfer of data is complete.
4: Most illogical.
5: You're out of your Vulcan mind, Spock.
2: So, International Space Station, you've heard of it. People are in it. They orbit only about 400 kilometers or 250 miles altitude, that far up. So if you could drive a car straight up, it would take you, you know, about 4 hours at freeway speed to reach the height of the ISS. So a lot closer than people realize. By the way, of course, we do not encourage trying to drive your car straight up, leave it to the professionals. There you go.
0: Man, I mean, imagine you can jump the car high enough to reach the ISS.
2: I think the Fast and the Furious already did that, but maybe we can do something more. We can talk about that later. All right, everybody, go out there, look up the night sky, and think about Star Trek and the voyage to space stuff. Go, woo! Thank you and good night.
0: We've reached the end of this week's episode of Planetary Radio, but we'll be back next week with part two of our celebration of Star Trek's 60th anniversary. 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
0: From glass habitats on the moon to starshades that could reveal new Earths. This week on Planetary Radio. I'm Sarah El Ahmed of the Planetary Society, with more of the human adventure across our solar system and beyond. This week, we're taking you inside NASA's Innovative Advanced Concept Symposium, where visionary thinkers share ideas that sound like science fiction, but could become the next great space missions. This was my third year hosting the webcast at the symposium, this time in Philadelphia, Pennsylvania, from September 9th through the 11th. I had the chance to speak with some of the scientists and engineers that are daring to push the limits of what's possible. This is going to be the first of two episodes highlighting projects from the 2025 NIAC Symposium. In this episode, we're going to explore bold ideas on space structures and observation. The next week, we're going to turn to robotic exploration and some brilliant ways of studying worlds like Venus. First, we'll meet Martin Bermudez, CEO of Skyports LLC and principal investigator of the LUNGS project, alongside Josh Simpson, who's a glass artist and co-investigator. Together, they're exploring how we could one day build lunar habitats by melting and blowing moon dust into massive glass structures. Then Christine Gregg, who's a research engineer at NASA Ames Research Center, is going to share how architected metamaterials could stabilize enormous lightweight space structures. It's technology that could help us one day build giant telescopes and star shades that are more efficient and dynamically stable. And finally, John Mather, Nobel laureate and senior astrophysicist at NASA's Goddard Space Flight Center. He shares his vision for an inflatable star shade that could help us directly image Earth-like exoplanets around distant stars. Then stick around for Bruce Betts and What's Up and a new random space fact. If you love Planetary Radio and want to stay informed about the latest space discoveries, make sure you hit that subscribe button on your favorite podcasting platform. By subscribing, you'll never miss an episode filled with new and awe-inspiring ways to know the cosmos and our place within it. NASA's Innovative Advanced Concepts Program, better known as NIAC, exists to give bold ideas a chance. Each year, NASA funds visionary concepts that could one day revolutionize the way we explore space. Every project begins as a phase one study, where researchers test whether their ideas are even possible. Those that show real promise move on to phase two. That's where the designs get even more detailed. But only the most transformative concepts ever make it to phase three, paving the way for real missions that can push the frontiers of what's possible. The proposals range from plausible to astonishing. Propulsion systems for interstellar travel, self-assembling spacecraft, even habitats made of living materials. Some of NASA's most exciting technologies begin right here in the NIAC program. One of this year's phase one projects takes the spirit of imagination to the moon. It's called LUNGS, short for Lunar Glass Structure Habitats in Low Gravity. The idea is to build lunar homes, not from metal or regolith bricks, but from glass melted and blown directly out of moon dust.
3: Thanks, everyone, for being with us this afternoon. I'm here with two people from the LUNGS project. That's the Lunar Glass Structures Project. Martin Bermudez and Josh Simpson from Skyports. They're the PI and co-PI on this project. First off, I want to ask you, because I'm one of those people that loves watching glass blowing videos online. I find it such a beautiful art form. What inspired you to use this as a potential for building habitats on the moon?
8: Oh, my
9: God. Well, from a glass point of view, we realized that lunar regolith, the soil that's already on the moon in situ, is 50 to 62% silica. And with silica, you can make glass, but lunar regolith also has glass stabilizers like calcium and magnesium in it. So by adding just a little bit of flux to that lunar regolith, we were able to make glass that you can actually blow, and it's liquid and it's at 2,100 degrees Fahrenheit. My part of the job was to try to formulate a glass that would melt and could be formed into something useful.
10: Yeah, you know what? First thing we thought, you know what? This could be the next home up on the moon. You know, if you could, blow this kind of glass up on the moon using from the in situ resources, right? I mean, because like what George said, it mostly silicates and minerals and metals. So if you can do this kind of size in 300 meters, 500 meters, and I don't know, possibly a mile, and we can blow it up there. Because you know what? The conditions are pretty good. Low gravity environment, and you got in situ, SRU, minerals and everything. So it could be feasible. Is that beautiful?
9: The whole idea is that when we go back to the moon, which we will do, right now we'd have to bring everything with us, not just our food and our clothing, but we'd have to bring structures to live in, habitats. But if we could use materials that are already on the moon, in situ, that would be weight that we don't have to take out of Earth's gravity well to make structures. And so on the lunar surface, a lunar day is 14 Earth days long. There's sunlight, there's no atmosphere, there's no clouds to interrupt solar cells or solar panels. We could make electricity, we could build a furnace, and in 1/6 gravity, in a vacuum, it would be easier to blow a sphere, we think.
3: Yeah, it reminds me too of like all the futuristic drawings I've seen of habitats on the moon are like these beautiful glass domes, and that's something I've always wanted for the future. But most of the ideas that use in situ resources are some kind of 3D printing out of lunar regolith, something where it'd be very difficult to have this kind of like glass and be able to see through to the sky.
10: Right. You know what? That was at the beginning when the idea, it was like, okay, is it going to be a challenge or how is it going to be? So we started thinking and doing the back of the envelope measurements. And so I said, low gravity, 1/6. All the conditions are pretty good to blow it out. The idea is to actually build a furnace here, here on Earth, and have it, you know, designed to blow it, to have a system like this, not only with one shell, but it could be multiple shells inside this one.
9: Having multiple shells would be one way to protect against gamma radiation or other radiation, sunlight even, and having multiple shells and perhaps putting lunar regolith in between the shells would help insulate and protect the habitat.
3: Yeah, because that brings me to my next question. Like, I was thinking about this. The idea of putting glass in space sounds beautiful, but we're dealing with the radiation environment. We're also dealing, exactly, micrometeorites. As much as that's wonderful, it's actually part of what helps us produce these glass beads on the surface of the moon. But that being said, like, I was worried that you would need a really, really thick shell or maybe multiple shells, so it's really wonderful to hear that.
9: Yeah, and there's no reason why the shell would not be thick. It would be harder to break it. Also, we're talking about using one of the fluxes would be a boron flux, which has a low thermal expansion. So it wouldn't expand or contract very much in the different temperature environments on the moon, from +250 degrees Fahrenheit to -240 degrees Fahrenheit.
10: Absolutely. You know, the if we want to tackle all the environment, you know, harsh environment of temperature swings, thermal shocks, moonquakes, I mean, you name it. And somehow we started doing some research about the thermal possibilities of this glass, micrometeorite impacts, because the ISS uses some type of glass like this, not exactly like this. So we thought, okay, you know what, maybe we can make a super glass material there on the moon in situ. SRU, so yeah.
3: You could incorporate different kinds of, you know, metals and materials from the lunar surface as well into the glass. Is that something you're exploring as you're testing kind of the structural integrity of these bubbles?
9: It's something that we've thought about. We have not explored it yet. It's just, this is the very simple start of this. We're phase one, and we're looking forward to pursuing it further in the future, we hope. And it's certainly fascinating to think of. I am not a glass scientist. I'm an artist, and I've been a glassblower for more than 50 years. But this has been an experience for me to use raw materials, where usually I'm trying to make materials that have gorgeous color or optical properties. But in this case, I started with a material that is just foreign. And actually, it was wonderful. There are companies that replicate lunar regolith very precisely chemically, high fidelity simulants, and so we were lucky to be able to use that. I wanted to ask NASA for the original samples the Apollo people had brought back from the moon, but they were reticent about that, giving us that.
10: Yeah, you know, just as a follow-up, Josh, there is a lot of metals. You know, you got titanium, you got your aluminum, I mean, you have magnesium. So, yeah, we can create a pretty good strong glass. I mean, if you do the mixture, and there's some of the other minerals that we know they are there. Also metals like graphene, I mean, it's also there. Zirconium is almost there. So phase two, we're hoping to integrate some of those and do some more study about the chemistry.
9: There are also problem metals, like we have iron, a lot of iron, and that's the reason this is a greenish color. The reason Coke bottles on Earth are green is because there's iron contamination in the sand. And so that's something that we have to contend with. And there are ways to decolor the glass, but iron is one of the things that we have to deal with.
10: Perhaps I can show that one too?
9: Yeah, this is a much darker glass, and because there's even more iron in the lunar mare glass. Lunar glasses consist of silica and anorthosites, ilmenite, a bunch of different stuff that things that don't want to melt naturally, or they take a very high temperature to melt. But so this is the lowland glass, the Mare glass, is going to be darker until we figure out more about it.
10: Yeah, it's more basaltic, this one. You know, more volcanic rocks than just this one. So you can see the difference. So if you put it together, yeah, you can see the you can see the difference.
9: A little thicker also. This is melt number 19. This is melt number 21. So we had to experiment with adding different fluxes and melting over and over again at different temperatures to see what would work.
3: This is smaller scale. When we're talking about putting humans in this situation, we're going to need much larger glass objects.
9: We need smaller people.
3: Smaller people. Just downsize everyone. Wouldn't that solve a bunch of our problems? But in order to melt that amount of glass, you're trying to come up with some kind of microwave system for melting the glass. What kind of robotic or human presence would you need on the moon in order to operate that to melt the glass to begin with?
10: That's an interesting question. You know, when we started,
9: we don't know.
10: Yeah, a lot of things we don't know. Yeah, I mean, Josh is absolutely right. You know, when we approached NIAC, and we said, you know, we could mine it ourselves, and they said no. It's think about, you know, building the habitat and make sure that the glass blows and it follows the rules, physics rules, you know, chemistry, the mineralogy, so everything like that. So the human presence should be robotic at the beginning. I think you know, we just working on the furnace first, but then there have to be some mining company doing the mixture for us, because the impurities could play a real role there too. So we need someone who is actually specialized in giving us the right amount that we need, because Josh has been working on this mineralogy for a little bit, so he knows all the what we need, a little more titanium, a little more aluminum, magnesium. So yeah,
9: I think it would be robotic, but controlling the grain size, for example, if you're mining lunar regolith on the moon, if you pick up a rock that's this big, it still needs to be crushed or dealt with some way to make a grain size that can melt. And that's a challenge that we have to deal with. But we are thinking that on the moon, you could make a great deal of power with solar panels. And we could melt literally thousands of pounds, tons of glass. On Earth, we make very large sheets of glass, 15, 20 feet across and 500 feet long, and we use it in buildings all the time. There's no reason why we can't engineer something that would work in 1/6 gravity in a vacuum. Actually, the vacuum would keep a lot of the impurities on Earth are bubbles that form from carbon dioxide or other gases that form inside the glass. That would not be a problem on the moon.
3: Although it occurs to me that, you know, while I'm thinking it'll be easier to blow a sphere of glass in low gravity, testing something at those scales on Earth is going to be a real challenge. Do you have some idea of how you're going to begin to test this kind of thing?
9: I have started some drawings of how you would create a furnace, or in this case, I'd probably ladle a large amount of glass into something that would hold it with a tube that comes up from underneath and would blow a sphere. There are complications in that in Earth gravity and in Earth pressures here at 14.7 pounds per square inch. In a vacuum, that's an easier thing to do. You could blow it with very little pressure. But these are things that we need to work out in phase two.
3: Yeah, you guys are just starting. You got time to figure it out.
10: Time to blow some more glass. Yeah, I mean, next I think we should, like Josh said, to start working on the prototype and see if we can utilize maybe the ISS or the parabolic, plane. So just to prove, in microgravity. And yeah. Or in vacuum conditions. But eventually I think it would be really cool if we can bring it to the moon, the prototype, and just test it there, just to see if how it blows and how big. So
3: but when I'm envisioning future habitats on the moon, they're usually like half a dome, not an entire sphere.
10: So the idea is, if you notice the piece below, right, so that would be the furnace. Let's say the furnace is about 8 meters wide by 15 meters tall. So what we're going to do in the idea is to utilize the actual furnace and take out all of the essentials for the blowing and everything else and use it for the egress and ingress to interior to go in and out. So think about this should be like the top of the furnace. So it's empty. So we could have the main core or elevator connected from the bottom of the furnace. So we basically using the furnace itself as a platform, so together.
9: And there would be enough room through the center of the furnace to actually have an elevator for people from the surface of the moon to go up to whatever level they were going to.
3: See, that totally answers my question. I'm like, how are you going to do that? No, that's really clever.
9: This may sound crazy now, but 50 years ago, the idea of a cell phone or a watch that you could talk to was also crazy. You know?
3: No, I mean, I think that is the beauty of the NIAC program specifically, is the fact that it's willing to give this kind of funding to things that might seem super future thinking, might seem crazy. But imagine the benefits for humanity if it was just as simple as blowing a glass dome on the moon. Right? That would completely change our ability to build permanent settlements.
10: Absolutely. I mean, we don't know how big this can get. We don't know. There's so many unanswered questions, and we would love to go into, you know, second phase just to try it. But we're confident, you know, but this is the first step. You know, we were able to blow it, and that's one great thing. So that's one big step. Yeah.
9: Actually, we are taking just baby steps, but what we have absolutely proven is that you can take lunar regolith and make a glass that can be formed. And if we couldn't do that, then we can't go anywhere. So at least we've taken this small baby step.
3: Yeah, and if, you know, we're thinking about this on the moon, but perhaps someday once this is proven out, there are all kinds of worlds all over our solar system that have those kinds of silicates in them. You could build these kinds of habitats everywhere, but it's very useful to be in on a world that's nearby us where we're already hoping to build permanent settlements. Well, thank you so much for this innovative idea. It might just be the fact that I love glass blowing art, but I love this idea. It's absolutely fantastic. Thanks so much, everyone.
0: The Lungs Project captures what NIAC is all about, turning something as ordinary as sand into something extraordinary, like a home on another world. But the challenges of building in space don't stop at the moon or with human habitation. As we look even farther outward, we're going to need enormous structures, vast telescopes and delicate star shades that could unfold or even assemble themselves in orbit. To make that possible, engineers need materials that are both incredibly light and remarkably stable, able to resist vibrations and hold their shape over time. That's where Dr. Christine Gregg comes in. She's a research engineer at NASA Ames Research Center and the principal investigator of this NIAC study. It's called Dynamically Stable Large Space Structures via Architected Metamaterials. Her work explores how precisely engineered materials could transform the way that we build and stabilize massive observatories and starshades in space.
3: This is Christine Gregg. She's from NASA Ames. And you're going to be presenting tomorrow, I believe, about structurally stabilized large space structures via architected metamaterials. There's so much going on there. So before we talk about what metamaterials are and about the complexities of that, I want to talk a little bit about this idea of direct imaging of worlds, which is one of the things that you're hoping to help accomplish with this.
8: Yeah, so one of the most exciting things that we want to do for sort of astrophysics and science is try to look at exoplanets that are in what are called the habitable zone. So this is an area that's actually relatively very close to stars where planets could theoretically have liquid water just like our Earth. And we think this is a really great place to look for life. Because the best life that we know how to look for is the one that's based on water like ours.
3: Yeah, I've been talking a lot about directly imaging other worlds in planetary radio in recent months. One, because we're all looking forward to this idea of the Habitable Worlds Observatory, which, if it happens, is going to be a project that's going to allow us to actually directly image other worlds, maybe even Earth-like worlds. But we did have a big story come out in recent months about the YSES-1 system, which is the first multi-planet system around a sun-like star that was directly imaged using the European Southern Observatory. So I've been getting a lot of questions about this, but I'll put this to you. Why is it so hard for us to take images of these worlds going around other stars, particularly the smaller ones?
8: you know, there's a paper that I referenced, and you'll see in the presentation tomorrow, that, you know, if you wanted to look for Earth at around a star that's like our sun, that's about 30 light years away, it would be 10 billion times fainter than the star itself and be very, very close to the star. So that's basically like trying to image a firefly, the light from a firefly, at high noon directly next to the sun, when the apparent distance is the width of a human hair at 200 meters. Like, it is just a very difficult task to do, and you have to find some way to block all of that starlight and try to get the very faint light that's being reflected from that planet. And so, you know, we've got a lot of different ways that we can do imaging. And one of the very exciting things that's coming up with the Nancy Roman telescope is going to get first glimpses of reflected light from planets that are about as big as Jupiter. So there's a lot going on in the space, and we're all very excited about habitable worlds. The mission that we're looking at is trying to figure out, okay, how can we look at those Earth-like, those Earth-sized, very close, very small, relatively, planets?
0: Well, we're currently able to directly image other worlds using coronagraphs, which essentially block out the starlight, like, inside of the instrument itself. But you're proposing using these kinds of metamaterials to make star shades. What is the benefit of using a star shade rather than using a coronagraph?
8: One of them is that they're much larger bandwidth. One of the things that we're excited about with the particular mission is that we should be able to get really high sensitivity, especially working with this hybrid observatory concept that we're looking at, using very large Earth-based telescopes so that we can get a lot higher sensitivity relative to current coronagraph proposals that I've seen.
0: But see, the challenging thing here, right, is that in order to build a star shade, they have to be pretty big, and that's where these architected metamaterials come in. So can you tell us a little bit about what are these metamaterials, and specifically, what are phononic crystals?
8: Okay, so I'll just answer generally. So metamaterials in general refer to this really large body of work where people have figured out ways to engineer the substructure of different materials to be able to get really exotic properties that we don't see it on Earth normally, like materials that you just sort of mine out of the ground. And so there's lots of different types of metamaterials, phononic crystals, basically changing the way that waves, or whether that be acoustic waves, light, travel through these materials in really odd ways, versus just mechanical metamaterials, which is accessing stiffnesses and strengths that we otherwise couldn't in natural materials. So it's a huge field. What we're focused on is actually an area of metamaterials where we're trying to control what different vibrations, sort of what different modes are allowed to go through a material, as well as looking at ways, can we get this material to damp out vibrations? And so we typically call those dissipative metamaterials. And so it's figuring out ways that we can make materials that are very stiff, but also able to dissipate and get rid of energy and reject that energy so we can damp out vibrations.
0: Why is it so important for us to have these kind of structurally stabilized materials that can damp out, why is this a bottleneck for what you're trying to do?
8: You know, in space, we think about, we can make really lightweight structures because we don't have gravity, right? That's one of the nice things about space. But the problem is that we don't have otherwise ways to get rid of vibrations that are just going to be coming from disturbances, from your reaction wheels, just in our case, really aggressive sort of station keeping maneuvers. And so this, you have to imagine, you've got this very lightweight floppy structure. It's going to keep vibrating for a really long time. And so You run into this situation where the mass of the structure is limited by how well you can engineer the dynamics of the structure, not necessarily the strength. And in this mission that we're thinking about, again, we're going to be doing quite aggressive station keeping maneuvers, but we need this thing to be quite precisely shaped to do all that diffraction control and do the optics and the science that we want to do. So we're looking for ways that we can use these, you know, again, exotic metamaterial design properties to see if we can get it to settle very, very quickly and allow us to get more science.
3: usually we're limited in the size of objects that we can send to space. Say with JWST, we had to origami that thing up into a spaceship just to launch it. So is it possible to make these things kind of retractable or compressible, or do they have to be monolithic to have the correct damping to do what you're trying to do?
8: Yeah, there's no way it's going to work if it has to be monolithic in 100 meters. Yeah, no. So, a lot of amazing work has been done in the deployable regime for Starshades. What we're looking at is seeing if we can use robotic assembly to be able to more easily work in these sort of exotic designs of the metamaterial. So a lot of my prior work was on robotic assembly of different architected lattice and different mechanical metamaterials. And so we're trying to bring that aspect of it so that instead of having a complicated deployable, which are incredible but very anxiety-inducing for me, and sort of, lean on the advances in robotics and actually construct it in space. And it gives you a little bit more design freedom because you don't have to have it fold up so nicely in a fairing.
3: I love this idea of just building things in space. It would take so much of the troubleshooting out of so much of our space construction.
8: Absolutely. Yeah, I'm too nervous for deployables.
3: Yeah, anytime we send something up there that has like 200 plus points of failure, I'm just sitting on the edge of my seat, losing my mind.
8: I'm with you.
3: But beyond Starshades, what are some of the structures that we could use these kinds of materials to, build in space and hopefully extend our ability to learn more about the universe?
8: So a lot of structures in space are actually dynamics limited. It's a large issue with even solar panels where you have these thermally induced vibrations and you need them to damp out. And so I think if we understand how we can work these design principles using materials that are qualified for space and designing them for robotic assembly, sky's the limit.
3: Why did you guys decide to start with something like a Starshade versus other technologies?
8: One, Starshades are amazing. They're so cool. So, I think we'll all jump at sort of the opportunity to work on something as exciting as that. But it also, again, this is a unique mission concept that was actually a prior NIAC by John Mather, looking at using a really large Starshade with an Earth-based observatory. And so, Starshades have been around for a while. This is a pretty unique mission context for a Starshade. Again, most Starshades, you can wait a very long time for them to settle at vibrations because you don't need to sort of formation fly them with a observatory on the ground. And so this was a very unique application where it was a very dynamic environment, very sensitive to mass. And so we thought it was a very challenging but high reward place to see if this technology could help.
3: Could this actually help us lower the mass on our ideas of how we can build Starshades? And how big of an object are you conceiving that we could build with this?
8: Well, the thing about assembly is that, if you start combining it with things of being able to send multiple launches and doing rendezvous, there's no real theoretical limit to how big of a thing that you can make. And I think that's what makes me really excited about in-space assembly in general. It starts getting to, all the science fiction literature ideas that I think we all found really exciting. And so right now we're looking at a 100 meter structure, which would be one of the largest structures ever flown. So it's quite big. And yeah, the hope is that it reduces the mass. So we'll see. We're early in our project, but that's what NIAC is all about, seeing if these crazy ideas will actually work.
3: Yeah, today a Starshade, tomorrow a full Dyson sphere.
8: Yes, well, you laugh, but that's, I think, what attracts a lot of us to this field.
3: How are you going to be testing these materials here on Earth to see if this is a viable way of constructing large-scale structures in space?
8: Yeah, so I'm working with really amazing collaborators at the University of Michigan, at the University of Texas at Austin. And so they're very experienced at doing tests both in air and also in vacuum, looking at the vibrational characteristics of these structures with and without sort of the metamaterial design approach. So there's a lot of testing that we can do here in analog environments. But ultimately, you're right. We do need to sort of work our way through a very rigorous testing regime, making sure everything works at the temperatures and the pressures that we're going to see out at L2 where we want to go.
3: So what are the next big steps for the project as you're entering this world of NIAC that you're really looking forward to personally?
8: Yeah, so I think we spend a lot of time really trying to understand what the requirements are going to be. You know, I think at the end of the day, we're engineers, and any engineer knows that you have to understand your requirements before you can come up with a good design. And so we're just starting to really get into the meat of the design phase and really figuring out what this structure is going to look like. So all the pictures you'll see tomorrow are notional at best, but we're getting into the really exciting part. So that's great. Very much looking forward to it.
0: We'll be right back with more from the 2025 NIAC Symposium after this short break.
11: For over 45 years, members of the Planetary Society have teamed up to crowdfund science and technology projects like LightSail, the 100 Earths Project, PlanetVac, and so many more. The STEP Grant program continues that concept, but uses an open call for proposals to cast our net far and wide to find the best projects. The first two rounds of STEP Grant winners have done great stuff, ranging all the way from developing a new technique for studying near-Earth asteroids to doing a careful comparison of different ways to grow edible plants in space. We're once again going to invite the brightest minds worldwide to discover the next breakthroughs in our third round of grants. And we need your help. This vital scientific research will be made possible with your support. Right now, funding cuts at NASA and the National Science Foundation are threatening scientific research. There's never been a more urgent time to support independent scientific funding. This is real space science and technology funded by you. Donations given today will go directly to the next round of STEP Grant winners. Please join us in this crucial endeavor by making a gift today at planetary.org/step. Thank you.
0: As Christine explained, there are many ways that we could tackle one of astronomy's most daunting challenges, directly imaging other worlds. Her research builds on earlier NIAC concepts, including one that was led by Nobel laureate Dr. John Mather. His team explored the idea of pairing massive starshades in space with ground-based telescopes through the Hybrid Observatory for Earth-like Exoplanets project. But now he's back with a new proposal, an inflatable starshade that could unfold in space to block starlight and reveal planets that are like our own. It's a lighter and simpler way to pursue the same goal, to see other Earths against the backdrop of stars.
12: Well, I've said your name is John Mather, but you are a senior astrophysicist at NASA Goddard. You're also a Nobel laureate and the senior project scientist emeritus for the James Webb Space Telescope. We're not going to be talking a lot about JWST presently, but I just want to personally thank you. I've been looking forward to this telescope since I was literally 9 years old.
13: Oh, my goodness. Well, so, yeah, we started this when some of us were kids. And we started it in 1995. That's when I joined the project. And other people were starting even long before that, envisioning what we would need after the Hubble went up. So we knew a long, long time ago what we had to build to do this. And now we finally did it.
12: We're going to be talking about this idea for a new type of starshade, specifically an inflatable starshade for Earth-like exoplanets.
13: Well, a starshade casts a shadow of a distant star onto the telescope to seek the starlight out. So that's important because stars are billions of times brighter than the planets we want to see. So you can't see them unless you keep the starlight out. But if you can, then you can use an ordinary telescope. Doesn't have to be perfect, just has to be pretty good. And you can use telescopes that we're building today. That's the most important part because we are currently building a telescope on the ground in Chile. It's 39 meters across. It's six times as big as the Webb, six times as big as the hypothetical Habitable Worlds Observatory. And it is so enormous that if we could do this, we could get a picture of another solar system in 1 minute. 1 minute. And in an hour, we could get spectra of those planets to see if they have molecules like oxygen and water. And that would be so cool.
12: Most people, when they think of a starshade, are talking about deploying some very large-scale structure in space, and there's a lot of issues with that kind of thing. But you're proposing an inflatable version of this. How did you come up with this idea?
13: Well, we need something that's even bigger than what people used to talk about, because our starshade has to be 170,000 kilometers away from the Earth and has to work with a telescope that's 39 meters in diameter. So the starshade has to be 100 meters across. That's as big as two football fields side by side. So that's hard. And when we get there, we have to push it around with a rocket because we have to keep it lined up during the observation. Okay, so that's a hard problem. So the lighter, the better. So we think, and an inflatable one that you could sort of fold up into a little box and then blow it up to the right shape would be a good answer. So that's hard to do, but we think we can. We have a design we're going to reveal soon. And if you can do it, then you can get the cost down, you can get the weight down, you can use ordinary rockets, you can fly more than one of them, you can see another planet every day.
12: I'm seeing a pattern in your career here, which is that you're trying to build things that are just so far beyond the scale of what we normally do with these kinds of things.
13: Well, the first two that I did, the COBE satellite and the Webb telescope, those are both in the range of normal engineering. But this one is a little beyond that. We just don't really know how to do this yet. That's why we have NIAC funding to explore what's not impossible advanced concepts. So that's NIAC to me.
12: What are the things about these Earth-like exoplanets that you're hoping to learn with this technology?
13: Well, are they the right size? Are they the right temperature? Do they have the right color to be even a little bit like Earth? Are they green and blue? Do they have clouds? Do they have weather? Do they have oxygen and water? Here, oxygen is very reactive. It would all disappear in a few thousand years if there was no photosynthesis. So if you found a planet that had a lot of it, you'd say, well, I can't imagine how it could happen except by life. Now, was Earth always like that? No, we didn't always have photosynthesis here. So we had life long before we had a lot of photosynthesis. So if we don't find it out there, it doesn't mean the planet's not alive, but you can at least have a chance. So if we look at enough planets, then we have a chance to see, well, there, 10% of them have oxygen. That would be so cool.
12: It would be. I mean, this is a fundamental question, and I think drives a lot of the public engagement in science. As people who love astrophysics and cosmology and planetary science, I'm going to get excited about a rock. I'm going to get excited about a supernova. But I think for most of the people on Earth, when they think about space science, it's two things. It's either human exploration or it's this question of the search for life in the universe.
13: Well, this is human exploration. We travel at the speed of imagination. So we're going to go and see if there's a planet over there that would be like Earth. Does it have continents and oceans? Does it have clouds? Does it have weather? Does it have the right molecules to be at a little bit like Earth? And we're not going to go there in person. You can't. It's just too dang far. But we can find out about them with telescopes.
12: What are you envisioning material-wise for building this starshade? There's many different things you could use in space. So what are you conceiving of?
13: Well, we have in mind something called Kapton, which is an aerospace plastic. It's a little bit like Mylar, which you make your Coca-Cola bottles out of. It's really tough, really good for aerospace. And that'd be the thing that we use to make it opaque, to cast a big shadow. Then you need probably something else to make the ribs that you're going to inflate, to make something stiff. So that's not the only thing you need is the big sheet of plastic, but that's most of it.
12: And what would you inflate it with?
13: Probably water, or which is nice because after it's cold, it's not there, or lots of gases, whatever is lightweight. You need low mass for our aerospace applications. So nitrogen, pretty ordinary.
12: How would you actually keep it in place?
13: We actually need rocket engines on it to move it around from place to place. During the observation, we have to fire the jets because the observatory on the ground is accelerating while we're taking a picture. So in order to keep the thing lined up, we have to put a force on the starshade to keep up with it. So that's number one. And then when we're done with observing planet X, whatever it turns out to be, then we wait for the next orbit to go around. Either we look at it again, or we change the orbit so we can line up with some other star that might have a planet. And so we need different kinds of propulsion for this. First, probably we're going to use hydrogen through a heater, which gives us the best possible performance and it doesn't look like molecules like oxygen. That's good. And I just learned about that here at the NIAC meeting. And then in between times to go to another orbit, some kind of solar electric propulsion, which is now much more mature than it used to be. We can buy the engines that we need already. They've got them on the power and propulsion module that was built for the Lunar Gateway. So we know we can buy the solar cells, we can buy the engines, we can buy everything we need to make it. And the hard part then is just the big mechanical structure, something 100 meters across, which is as big as a couple of football fields, as big as your baseball game. So, you know, this is something that's kind of hard to test on the ground. Maybe you won't test it fully on the ground because it's too big. Maybe you just have to build them and put them in space and see if they work. Inflatable is good because it's not necessarily expensive.
12: This is a little more simple, although it sounds like the rigid structure underneath is still something that you're going to need to be able to kind of collapse into a rocket.
13: Yeah, this is not simple. So we're going to be worried until we know that it's going to work. With the Webb telescope, we knew it would work because we did everything we should do. We tested and tested and tested. That's not quite so possible with this one. So we might need to have a series of space tests rather than a series of tests on the ground. It's just something that big and that lightweight. How are you going to test it on the ground? Not in my backyard. So somewhere else. We may have to go into space for the proper tests. Okay. Toss it overboard from the space station or something like that.
12: Well, you mentioned that there are ground-based telescopes that you're hoping to use this with, but there are several space-based telescopes that people are hoping to build that might be able to implement some kind of starshade. What projects are you hoping that might be able to use this technology?
13: In principle, any telescope in space could use a starshade. But you have to sort of plan ahead a little bit because you got to make it possible to line up exactly. So you need a little help from the telescope. So we need a feedback system, including the telescope itself. It's got to cooperate. Otherwise, it's a lot harder. So in principle, we could have done it with a Webb telescope, but it was too late, and we can't make it cooperate. The Nancy Grace Roman Space Telescope is in principle possible, but it's too little to really do very much about this. It's not a big telescope. The Habitable Worlds Telescope, when we put it up, it's about a 6-meter diameter telescope, and it could perfectly well work with a starshade. And it would not need such a bigger one because it's not such a big telescope.
12: Are there any particular...
13: It's not a big telescope. The Habitable Worlds Telescope, when we put it up, it's about a 6-meter diameter telescope, and it could perfectly well work with a starshade. And it would not need such a bigger one.

0: Look at stars like the sun, which are very common. There are about 2,000 stars that are in the catalog that would be really good to look at. And some fraction of them are the right kind of star. And some, maybe 20% of them will have an Earth-size, Earth temperature object. So we'll, if we're lucky, we know in advance where to look. If we're less lucky, then we have to look at all of them. But we'll just start at the middle, start close to home, and look at the nearest ones, and then work out farther, depending on what we see.
1: As I was learning more about this project, I read basically that coronagraphs have an issue with trying to learn more specifically about the UV light coming off of these worlds. Can you talk a little bit about why that's a limitation and why it would open up new forms of science if we could actually see the UV light coming off of these worlds?
0: Yeah, sure. Ultraviolet here on the Earth, we don't get very much from the sun because we've got ozone to protect us. And we care a lot about that. Well, if you were looking at a planet from a distance, you'd like to know, does it have ozone? It's a sign of oxygen. So that's a really good marker for something like Earth. And other molecules also absorb a lot of ultraviolet. So you'll be able to tell about molecular chemistry from a distance. Also tell something about clouds. Venus is bright white because of clouds, but there's sulfuric acid and other things in there. So learn about the chemistry of an atmosphere by covering all the wavelengths you can possibly get at. So coronagraphs are hard to build for the shortest wavelengths. It's just harder, just a whole lot harder. So we don't know if they can work, or at least in our lifetimes. We know they can work at longer wavelengths. So we do what we can with one that you can build at the moment. In principle, a starshade could be very good at ultraviolet wavelengths, and you can see a little bit of ultraviolet from the ground because otherwise we wouldn't get sunburned. So it's an interesting problem. We're not ready to tell you whether we can do it or not, but we should try. It's a wide open opportunity, and we don't think anybody else can do it.
1: What do you think are going to be the hardest engineering hurdles to overcome with deploying something like this?
0: Well, anything that's big and floppy is going to be hard to manage. We might use cables to stabilize it. Well, anybody who's ever been fly fishing knows that's tricky. So you have to be really thoughtful about cables and about unfolding a big plastic thing. So you're going to have to practice.
1: Well, you are limited in what kind of testing you can do here on Earth, unfortunately, but what are you looking forward to in the rest of your phase one explorations of this project?
0: We are going to complete the design that we have and then sort of set out the plan for what's the next thing to build. Right now, we're not building something, but we're about to have a complete design. So then we're going to have the next thing is a workshop at Caltech in October, and we're going to meet with about 30 people and talk about what have we got and what do we need to have.
1: I just love the idea that we're this close to having actual starshades and potentially being able to take images of Earth-like exoplanets. I think it might just be that I got my start in exoplanet detection back in my day, not that it was that long ago, but this field has been moving so rapidly that back when I started, you could only find these large worlds around stars, and now we're actually drilling down to these smaller Earth-like exoplanets. It feels like we're about to open up a door into a whole new understanding of habitability in the universe.
0: Well, it's not instant. It'll take us a little while to do this, but we're NASA, we can do this.
1: Absolutely, and we're right on the edge of 6,000 confirmed exoplanets, so you've got plenty of targets to work with. Well, thank you so much for sharing more about this project with us and just for a lifetime of excellent work that's taught us so much more about the universe. It really is a strange thing for me after seeing your name on so many papers and articles to finally get to talk to you. And I know you've been on Planetary Radio before with my predecessor, Matt Kaplan, so it's just wonderful to meet you in person.
0: Well, thank you, Sarah. It's a delight to be here with you.
2: That wraps up part one of our two-part look at NASA's Innovative Advanced Concept Symposium. Next week, we're going to continue with more NIAC projects that reimagine how we explore the solar system and beyond, from new ways to study Venus to the next generation of robotic explorers and observatories. 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You can also learn more about NIAC and its portfolio of projects by visiting nasa.gov/NIAC. That's NIAC. Now it's time to check in with Dr. Bruce Betts, Chief Scientist of the Planetary Society, for What's Up. Hey, Bruce.
3: Hey, Sarah.
2: So I got to speak with so many different people at NIAC. There were a lot of really interesting concepts this year, but One that I've never had anything to compare to was this idea of lunar glass.

0: glass blowing. And I think part of the conversation that we kind of missed, honestly, was how it's even possible to blow glass out of lunar regolith. So I figured I'd ask you, like, for a little context, can you tell us about naturally occurring lunar glass?
1: Well, yes, I can. And first of all, which maybe you covered in the interview, this reference to glass, lunar glass, we're just talking about an amorphous, so no crystalline structure, mineral or conglomeration of stuff, as opposed to glass. When we usually talk about silica based glass, that's what we look through our windows, which is an amorphous mineral thing. It can be brought much broader in a geological context. And so on the moon, you find glass often in little tiny spherical beads, basically, that are can be formed by impact melt that then cools and forms these little bead nodules that get spread across the moon, or it can be formed from old-timey volcanic eruptions potentially as well. You even get colored glasses, just to be exciting. You know, that where Apollo 17 went, I think it was orange, but I like to think of it as rose-colored glasses that they look. And there's some green glass. So we actually have similar things from on Earth, but not all over the place, because we have all that erosion and plate tectonics, but we have things, glass from impacts. I do want to mention that one thing, that there's a picture that's a scanning electron microscope picture of one of these tiny spherical glass beads. But it's so, I mean, it's tiny because you have to use scanning electron microscope. And one of that picture that I often use in classes and otherwise has an impact crater in it, because there's no atmosphere on the moon. Micrometeorites can be super tiny and actually impact other, even slightly bigger things, and create this little tiny impact from a bead that probably came from a big impact. I don't know. It excites me.
0: No, that's really cool. I don't know. It's interesting. Of the projects presented at NIAC, like, this one definitely sticks in my brain, mostly because I've never seen anyone try to do anything like this. But also, I love that people are trying to come up with these ideas for how we can someday live on the moon. And who knows? Maybe this isn't the way we do it. Maybe we use a different way, like the mycotecture from the phase 3 project that Lynn Rothschild presented. But I don't know. This is so forward thinking, but one of these days I can just see in my brain scientists scraping through the history of all the ways that people thought to build habitats on other worlds and having a really good time of it.
1: Hey, I got something new that's old.
0: Yes.
1: This show's been running almost 23 years now.
0: Yeah.
1: Coming up on the anniversary in just a few weeks. And I've been spitting out, I've tried to have unique random space facts all that time. And they're getting kind of obscure now and less inspiring. So here I'm introducing the following.
2: Random Space Facts Rewind.
1: Facts so good, we're revisiting them.
0: All right, what you got?
1: One of my favorite random space facts is you can fit about 1,000 Earths inside Jupiter, and you can fit about 1,000 Jupiters inside the Sun. So you can fit about 1,000,000 Earths inside the Sun, very proximally. Those things are huge. Jupiter is huge. The Sun is just unimaginably humongous, and it's not the biggest star out there by any means. So it's a wild and weird universe we live in.
0: Man, that just makes me feel so tiny. But also thinking about the fact that the Sun is so small compared to other stars, it's just, I don't know, it's beautiful, but also existentially terrifying.
1: Yeah, that's really what I was after. All right, everybody, go out there, look up the night sky, and think about an existential happiness. Thank you and good night.
0: We've reached the end of this week's episode of Planetary Radio, but we'll be back next week with part 2 of our look at NASA's Innovative Advanced Concept Symposium. 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Josh Doyle composed our theme, which is arranged and performed by Peter Schlosser. 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

0: trajectoire est normale. 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
1: Star Trek turns 60. This week on Planetary Radio. I'm Sarah El Ahmed of the Planetary Society, with more of the human adventure across our solar system and beyond. This is part one of a special two-part series celebrating Star Trek's 60th anniversary. On September 8th, 1966, Star Trek premiered in the United States for the first time, though our Canadian friends did get it 2 days earlier. 60 years later, the people who brought that vision to life are still carrying its mission forward. Robert Picardo, who played the emergency medical hologram on Star Trek Voyager and is now starring in Starfleet Academy, is also a member of the Planetary Society's board of directors. He joins me today to talk about the deep connection between Star Trek and the Planetary Society, and why Star Trek's vision of cooperation in space matters now more than ever. Then we'll check in with Bruce Betts, our chief scientist, for What's Up, and a conversation about solar sails in Star Trek episodes. If you love Planetary Radio and want to stay informed about the latest space discoveries, make sure you hit the subscribe button on your favorite podcasting platform. By subscribing, you'll never miss an episode filled with new and awe-inspiring ways to know the cosmos and our place within it. For 60 years, Star Trek has imagined a future where humanity has made it, where we've survived our wars, our divisions, and our worst impulses, and come out the other side as people worthy of exploring the stars. It's a science fiction franchise that spans many television series, over a dozen films, and generations of fans. And at its core, it's always been about one idea: that the best of what we are as humans is enough to carry us into the unknown. Star Trek premiered 5 years after Yuri Gagarin became the first human in space, but 3 years before Apollo 11 put the first humans on another world. It landed right in the middle of humanity's first steps off this planet. And what Gene Roddenberry, Star Trek's creator, imagined wasn't just the technology that it was going to take to get there. The warp drives, the transporters, the tricorders. He imagined who would go. People from every background, every nation, every species, all of them together on a ship exploring the stars. That vision has been pulling people into real-world space exploration ever since, including many of the people at the Planetary Society. Our next guest is one of them. Robert, or Bob Picardo, played the emergency medical hologram, also called the EMH, on all seven seasons of Star Trek Voyager, beginning in 1995. The EMH was a holographic doctor, a computer program designed to run in medical emergencies for short periods of time. But in the story, when Voyager was stranded 70,000 light years from home and the ship's real doctor was killed, the EMH had to stay on permanently. Over seven seasons, what started as a temporary tool with no name, no rights, and no bedside manner grew into one of the most human characters in the franchise. He fought for the right to be recognized as a person. He fell in love. He wrote hollow novels and spent seven seasons searching for an identity. Picardo also directed two episodes of Voyager, including One Small Step, which is a tribute to the pioneers of human space exploration. He appeared as the EMH aboard the Enterprise in the film Star Trek First Contact. He also played the Doctor's creator, Lewis Zimmerman, on Deep Space Nine, and voiced the Doctor in the second season of the animated series Star Trek Prodigy. Bob is currently starring as the Doctor, now over 800 years old, in Star Trek Starfleet Academy. But Bob's connection to space doesn't end on the screen. He sat on the Planetary Society's advisory board while he was still filming Voyager, and he's been on the board of directors since 2015. He's walked the halls of Congress advocating for NASA science. He's stood in the control room at JPL during Mars rover landings, and he's still playing the Doctor all of these years later. If anyone is proof that Star Trek's mission doesn't end when the cameras stop rolling, it's Bob. Hey, Bob. Thanks for joining us.
2: Oh, my pleasure. Always, Sarah. Thank you.
1: I know I've said this to you in person, but the Doctor, the EMH, has got to be my favorite character on Voyager. And I think Tiny Sarah would lose her mind that I get to talk to you right now.
2: That's good to hear. I remember when I first spoke to our producer of Starfleet Academy, Noga Landau. The first thing she said to me was, thank you for helping to raise me.
3: Aww.
2: She apparently watched enough Voyager growing up that she felt it was part of, you know, just part of her personal development. So I appreciate those comments very much.
3: Yeah, I remember my mom when I was a little kid, you know, I watched Star Trek Voyager and she'd be like, you see, Captain Janeway can do it. You can do it too, right? And I loved that.
2: you got the exact message we were hoping you would get.
3: Well, without Star Trek, I don't think I would have gone into space science. And I think that's true of so many people. Science fiction in general inspires people to pursue these fields. But Star Trek, I think, has produced more scientists than almost any show in human history. What do you think it is about Star Trek that inspires people to pursue space science?
2: Well, first, it's capturing people when they're young, as you've just expressed, is very important. And it's also providing an entertaining window into the excitement of pursuing a career in space science and exploration. Obviously, Star Trek is set way in the future and, you know, this amazing thing called warp travel and covering huge distances in the galaxy and what presently it's impossible to do in even a fraction of in a human lifetime. But it still makes you ponder what's possible in the future. And of course, famously, Star Trek had all of these technologies that seemed to be introduced, a communicator that flipped open and that you could talk to someone wirelessly on, non-invasive medical scanning, all of these things that were just a dream in the 1960s when they were first introduced that have come to pass within our lifetime, sometimes within as little as 20 years, 15 years of the original series. So it's that combination of being based in real science, of presenting a very exciting window into a possible future that people say, I want to be a part of that. I want to go into science because I want to help make that happen. And as I said, I think capturing young minds, Star Trek has always been an entertainment that generations in a family sit down and watch together. The same way your mom said to you, you know, if she can do it, you can do it. That whole thing of parents who love Star Trek or love the optimism in the future that Star Trek presents, will sit down with kids, sometimes, you know, grandparents with children and grandchildren all at once and watch the show. And that to me is perhaps the greatest gift of having worked in the franchise more than 30 years now, is that feeling that it's a generational passion that now we've got we're into our third generation, right? If a generation is 25 years and Star Trek is turning 60 September 8th, then we're into two and a third generations or whatever, however it computes, of Americans that have grown up watching Star Trek, dreaming of a better future, and perhaps even going into science, technology, engineering to help effectuate that future that Star Trek promises. So I am prouder now than I've ever been to be part of this franchise. It's turning 60. I've been with it about 31 years. So I'm in the game a little more than halfway.
3: Have you gotten together with multiple generations of people who have been on Star Trek to actually celebrate the 60th moment?
2: Well, of course, we have those things called Star Trek conventions. We recently had a huge one in Las Vegas just in early August. So the convention was timed almost exactly a month before the anniversary, what we now call Star Trek Day, the anniversary of the first broadcast here in the United States. Of course, it premiered 2 days earlier in Canada, which is pointed out to be by Canadian fans all the time.
3: They were lucky.
2: But we, at the convention, I mean, predominantly the fans are older that come to the Star Trek convention, but often they come with their children now or grandchildren. So yes, I see, you know, generations of fans in person all the time. I haven't sat down and watched the show with them. More often than not, I'm just talking to them on the convention floor. But they make it clear that they have the ones that have been with Star Trek since the very beginning, who watched the original series in its original broadcast, and then all of the other people that entered Star Trek with a particular show. And I meet a lot of fans who said, I started with Voyager. That was the show that was in current broadcast when I started watching Star Trek. And often they're as young, they started watching Voyager with their families at 4, 5, 6 years old. Sometimes I always ask them, I said, did you watch with your mom or dad? No, no, I watched with a friend at school, or, oh, I just found it myself. So I, your parents are not, well, they weren't really interested, but you know, so I've heard all different stories, and it's interesting to hear a fan's unique story of how they became captivated with the Star Trek saga. There are a lot of commonalities. Sometimes it's multi-generations in a family watching, but then there are a lot of really unique stories, a lot of guys in the military and women in the military, men and women in the military who said, yeah, I watched Star Trek when I was in Iraq, or when I was serving a tour here or there, and it really helped me. It helped get me through. Mm-hmm. Recently, I have met one of the great people I've ever met in my life, General Peter Pace, who was the chairman of the Joint Chiefs during the Clinton administration, is perhaps the biggest Star Trek fan I have ever met. He treats me like royalty. And he said to me, Bob, he said, there's a leadership lesson in every Star Trek episode. And then he went on to say, I mean, I befriended him a couple of years ago. I've seen him on a number of occasions. Most recently, when we were talking about the anniversary, he said that after a really hard day, when he was chairman of the Joint Chiefs, the last thing he did before he went to bed was go home and watch a Star Trek episode, because it helped him unwind. But more importantly, it taught him, Peter, you know, we've had these problems in the past. We're going to have them in the future. So just be, you know, you're having it right now. Get over yourself. You know, just that it meant that to him. And he's also told me that he still watches it to this day. He watches Star Trek in reruns literally every day of the week. So he's a passionate fan who went on to greatness in the service of his country. And to hear him speak so lovingly and meaningfully about our franchise it makes me feel prouder than I already feel for being a part of an entertainment that means so much to so many different people around the world. So I am very mindful of its influence. And he's a case of someone who did not go into science. You know, he's in the military, but in the highest of leadership positions. And his takeaway from Star Trek was the leadership lesson, as he put it. And I often speak about the high ethics that Star Trek promotes as well. The prime directive, don't get involved unless you're asked to help. Roddenberry's claim that Starfleet was the United Nations in space. It is, you know, we sometimes think of, because Captain Kirk was a rough and ready American. It is not. It's not America first in space. It's a group of space capable planets in the future that have common ideals, that band together for mutual defense, and that are out exploring the galaxy just to learn more about their place in the galaxy. They're not out there looking to, you know, to mine precious rare minerals to make cheaper cell phone batteries. Star Trek has always been about pure exploration, not about commercializing any of your discoveries in space. And so the ethics of Star Trek, that's yet another reason, I think, to admire Roddenberry's vision.
3: I know our listeners have some kind of intuition that there's a connection between the Planetary Society and Star Trek, but I don't think a huge percentage of people who are members of the Planetary Society know that connection to Gene Roddenberry. Can you tell us a little bit about how the Planetary Society and Star Trek became affiliated in the first place?
2: I am happy to. In 1980, the year that Carl Sagan co-founded the Planetary Society with Bruce Murray and Louis Friedman, Roddenberry sent a letter out to his extensive mailing list. This is way before, you know, email. So he sent out snail mail letters to the amazing list of Star Trek fans that he had, because these same people had done letter writing campaigns to save Star Trek, its third season in its original broadcast. So he had this great list of addresses of Star Trek fans, he sent them a letter recommending that they join the Planetary Society and that the goals of our society were really could be summarized by saying to, you know, to help create the future that Star Trek imagines. It's a beautiful letter. If your listeners are interested, you can Google search Robert Picardo reads Gene Roddenberry's letter about the Planetary Society, because we made a special video about it where I read the letter. And in fact, my intention is to repost a little part of me reading that letter, along with some of my other wonderful Star Trek colleagues who have joined me in recommending to people that they find out about the Planetary Society if they don't know it. If you are a Star Trek fan, you're really a space fan. You're a science fan. You may not know that. So let me help you discover it by inviting you to visit, you know, www.planetary.org. Find out about our organization. Find out about what we really are doing presently in space, not just here in the U.S. with NASA, but in all space-capable nations across the planet. And you will be captivated by what we are doing now, not just this imaginary future that Star Trek posits. So I will repost that letter. That just shows you that the friendship between the Star Trek franchise and the Planetary Society goes back to the very beginning of the Planetary Society in 1980. That's 46 years strong. Some of our great supporters include Nichelle Nichols from the original series. Nichelle was in a unique position being a black woman on the bridge in the 1960s in a period of leadership. The Reverend Martin Luther King told her what an important role model she was for young black women, but people of color in general. Nichelle was very, very instrumental in encouraging people of color and women in particular to aspire to be astronauts and be part of space exploration. So there's a long history of Star Trek actors promoting before the word STEM, before the acronym was even created, promoting STEM and promoting minorities to aspire to be space explorers, to be astronauts, to be principal investigators at NASA. That's why I became involved with the society in 1997 or 8, I believe. Sadly, Carl Sagan had passed away, but the two surviving founders of our Planetary Society, Bruce Murray, Lewis Friedman, reached out to me and asked me to be on the advisory board. And my initial reaction was, I'm not a scientist. I don't know enough. And they were like, no, you are in a position to bring our message to the science fiction fan community. And that's what I've done the last nearly 30 years now. I serve on the executive board. I'm very proud of my association with the Planetary Society. It makes me feel, you know, sometimes you feel a little silly as an actor. You feel like, you know, I spend my whole life dressing up and making believe. So to have real anchors in your life, like my association with the Planetary Society, with inspiring real space exploration, to have that anchor makes my dressing up and wearing makeup and putting on silly costumes feel less stupid or insubstantial than it can. Sir Laurence Olivier said, acting is not quite the occupation of an adult. So I would say that my long association with the Planetary Society makes me feel more like an adult. And I'm grateful for that.
3: That's so funny, because I, from my perspective, like, you dressing up and doing this thing has had such a profound impact. And I really value that you took this position that was offered to you, right? You weren't necessarily deep in space exploration when you were invited onto that advisory council, but it created this love of space exploration that bloomed in you, and you used that voice to then go on and become a space advocate. And I've heard so much from scientists that work at NASA and other places that they're not necessarily able to advocate for themselves. And this position that you found yourself in allows you to be that voice and to be a recognizable voice within that. Does that make you feel like you have, you know, a need to do that or a responsibility?
2: I don't know if it's a responsibility, but I now have a need to do it because it has added so much to my own life. Mm-hmm. I mean, years ago, Star Trek is celebrating its 60th anniversary. Well, its 30th anniversary in 1996. We were all invited and flown by the network from California to Space Camp in Huntsville, Alabama. And we had Bill Shatner and Leonard Nimoy and many actors from all of the different iterations of Star Trek that had been made, which include Voyager was the one that was, and Deep Space Nine was still in its initial run. Next Gen was making its first movie or whatever. This is 96. And I sat on stage with five men who walked on the moon with one or two of my other actor colleagues. And I went, gee, this feels so weird. What am I doing here? I'm embarrassed that these incredibly courageous men, now they're sitting up here with a couple of actors who are making believe all the time. But it never, the odd thing is the audience never made me feel that way. The audience could draw a line between science fiction and science way before I could. I thought, I'm going to have this opportunity now. Because remember, I was newly involved in Star Trek. This is, Voyager had only been on for about a year. And I thought, I could spend the rest of my life feeling awkward about this strange juxtaposition of me next to the real people, the scientists and the astronauts and all that I'm going to be meeting for the next several decades. I could feel awkward about that, or I could embrace it. And I could try to use the fact that the audience could draw a line between us that I couldn't see at that time, and try to, be useful in that way, to try to inspire young people. And then from originally being asked to join the advisory council, one of the early things I did for the Planetary Society were to be the face of a couple of educational challenges for young people. Red Rover goes to Mars in 98 when we had just landed the Sojourner rover, our very first rover on Mars, and we were getting data back. The Planetary Society had a strategic partnership with the Lego Corporation, and kids in high schools around the country could build their own Martian rover out of Lego materials. Then they would make their own Martian surface at their high school. They would, they would take the science lab and build this, Martian surface that was so many feet wide, that had peaks and valleys and obstacles and whatever. Then they would send the rover they made to the competing high school. That high school sent their rover to your high school, and you would map the Martian surface of the other high school and send the data back via the internet. And this was, in the early days of 98, early days of the internet. And it was a perfect analog for what we were doing in space at that very moment, right? We just landed a rover on Mars. We're getting the data back. We're starting to map, different areas of Mars. And kids were doing that same thing in high school. So that felt cool to help promote that idea. I believe I'm the only Star Trek actor still to this day who has talked the producers into shooting a public service announcement on one of their sets. Now, for the sake of the audience, it costs a lot of money to shoot a television show. So if you go to your producers and say, hey, can we take 22 minutes of a workday, 22 minutes where a crew of 65 or 70 people are all being paid and the actors are being paid and the lights are on and all that electricity is happening, and then the film stock, because this is pre-digital, we don't eat the film stock, don't eat the time of these 85 people and spend 22 minutes of production time that's worth how many thousands and thousands of dollars to make a public service announcement to try to encourage kids to be interested in this educational challenge related to space. It was called the Mars Millennium Project, and kids from kindergarten to senior year were invited to draw, to create their own imaginary environment on Mars, to terraform their own little Mars. So a kindergartner would draw a bubble with mom and dad holding their hands inside a bubble. But as you got into the 9th and 10th and 11th graders, it became more sophisticated. So the promoters, Rick Berman, thank you, Rick, still 30 years later, said yes. We stopped production right before lunch. I had my 20 minutes. I had to know that copy very well. There were no gutways, no room for error. And you can find that, all that, if you search for Robert Picardo Mars Millennium Project, you could still find it on YouTube. Your predecessor, Matt Kaplan, said to me, Bob, we got an email from someone that I'm supposed to forward to you. This woman was a scientist at JPL. She worked in the rover data room, receiving data, I think, from Spirit and Curiosity. And the letter she wrote me, which was so nice, said, if you ever wonder whether that public service announcement that you made in the late 90s on Voyager had any effect, let me tell you that it changed my life. I saw it. I entered the competition. I was 14 years old. I got to travel, I guess, as a finalist. She traveled to Montreal. She loved Montreal. She ended up going back there when she was of college age and going to school there. She met her partner there. Her whole life was changed because she'd seen that PSA. And now she was a PhD in astrophysics and worked at Jet Propulsion Laboratory. So that one story alone made me happy that I had pushed so hard to do that public service announcement. And then I continued for a number of years with the advisory board. As I said, usually there were things about young people, programs for young people, most recently promoting Planetary Academy. Finally, after years of service on the advisory board, I was asked to join the executive board, I think in about 2017. So I'm coming on 10 years now. And I sit around a table with mostly scientists with advanced degrees, or people very successful in business or technology. I always refer to myself as the least credentialed, dumbest person at the table. And it's just fascinating. I love our board meetings. I understand, depending on what the topic is, anywhere from, 60 to 90% of what's being talked about. There's always someone during a coffee break who's willing to explain something to me that I don't understand. That was Scott Hubbard for many years, the Mars czar. I've made some incredible friendships through working with the Planetary Society. And as I said, as a science fiction actor, it gives me a mission that has made life far richer for me. So I feel like I get more than I give.
1: We'll be right back with the rest of my interview with Bob Picardo after the short break.
4: What if a salty frozen lake in British Columbia holds the key to searching for life in other worlds? That's just one of the questions Dr. Jacob Buffo and his team have been working to answer, thanks to generous supporters like you. 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Thank you.
3: Well, the Doctor has been one of the most enduring figures over the arc of Star Trek. I think by the time you hit Starfleet Academy, your character's something like 900 years old. Is that right?
2: Yeah, there was some discussion whether I was 800 or 900. I wanted to be older than Yoda. That was my only goal. I just, I wanted to be an older intelligence and taller and not green and not made out of rubber, all sorts of things. I wanted to compete with Yoda. And I believe that the doctor, because Yoda finally croaked, I think, when he hit 900 or something like that. Mm-hmm. So the doctor is still going strong in the future. Even we don't know at this point whether we'll hear, other than the second season of Starfleet Academy, we don't know what else we'll hear about the doctor in the future, but he's definitely, I would say, he's outlived Yoda.
3: I think it's really interesting, though, that, you know, the doctor spent so many years fighting to be seen as more than a program. And in this setting of Starfleet Academy, we're in an age where Starfleet is trying to rebuild itself. And because of the fact that the EMH is a hologram, this character becomes basically one of the last remaining characters that holds these ideals and pulls it into the future. So in fact, this character that was once dismissed and disrespected turns out to be the thing that saves these human ideals. How do you feel about that?
2: I think it was Alex Kurtzman who called my character the bridge between old and new Trek, meaning I was the character from the original series to then Next Gen, Deep Space Nine, Voyager, and Enterprise. That group of series that was in roughly the 23rd to 24th century, that only my character, because he was non-human, would make sense if you were skipping ahead 800 years, you know, to the 32nd century. I didn't look at it as a burden. I kind of looked at it as an honor. Technically speaking, for me, as an actor performing in Voyager and then 25 years later performing in Starfleet Academy, the shows were different. In Voyager, we spoke as all of the Star Trek shows from the original series through Enterprise, we spoke in this future speak. You know, there were no colloquialisms. I called it mid-galactic English. And then, of course, the newer iterations, they made the decision to speak in the vernacular, I think, to welcome a younger audience, you know, because you're flipping around on a channel. You see a character say, please state the nature of the medical emergency. You go, what the heck is this? But if you see, you know, kids dressed, maybe dressed funny, but they're speaking pretty much like kids in a college coming of age drama would speak in the present, I think they thought it was more welcoming. I think that Starfleet Academy was also influenced by the success of Lower Decks. So we had more humor in it and the language was a little more reverent. I have to tell you, when I read one of the early scripts and my character said chicken sh-, I went, whoa. I said, it's a brand new day for me. You know, I was a little surprised. And I kept thinking, will the audience who knows me from Voyager, will they accept me in this new milieu and speaking differently? And the way I treated it, the character, in order to appeal to teaching to young people, he had to speak their vernacular. So if they're going to speak that way, then in order to capture their attention, I'm going to speak back to them that way. So it ended up working out fine. But the initial challenge was the language is different than the character spoke for so many episodes in the past. And then beyond that, of course, medical had turned from blue to white. So, I mean, my costume on Starfleet Academy was great, but I told everyone, I said, you know, you don't put the chubbiest guy in a white costume. I said, I look like the dining captain on a cruise ship more than I look like a doctor in the 32nd century.
3: You did, but not.
2: It all worked out okay.
3: I love that you bring up state the nature of the medical emergency. Just a few days ago, I was playing StarCraft Brood War. I clicked on one of the medics and it literally said that, please state the nature of the medical emergency. This character has seeped into so much of the rest of science fiction lore. It's everywhere. Do people say that to you all the time?
2: They used to. I mean, I have to tell you, if anybody's listening that's coming to a Star Trek convention in the future, please, please don't make me write on an autographed picture, please state the nature of the medical emergency? I mean, I used to get that all the time. And by the, you know, by the 60th person in one day, you kind of go, really? Okay. How, did I just do please, ... emergency? No, Robert, the whole thing. No worry. Anyway, so yes, I do get that a lot. A favorite thing for parents who come with young children is to show me how well their six-year-old says, please state the nature of the medical emergency, which is always adorable. I often take a video with them saying it to me or competing with them to see who's better. It's fun. Even in Europe, where English is the second language of that six-year-old, it's very cute. Aww. when they try to do my tagline. So yeah, it seemed incredibly weird. All of the things that when I first read the Voyager script years ago, and I thought, I don't get the joke. I don't understand. How's the guy supposed to be funny? And my own children, years later, they were very young when I did Voyager, but they have since taught me that the key to my success as the doctor on Voyager is my resting bitch face. They said, Dad, when your face is at rest, you look unhappy, you look surly, you look uninviting. And basically, that's the way I looked the first 2 years before the character developed and started to make friendship and started to explore his entitlement as a member of the crew, when he was just an unhappy hologram who wasn't being accorded the respect by the rest of the crew because they were treating him more like a first aid kit that came to life rather than an individual who could adapt and learn and eventually develop a personality. So I had the feeling that I discovered what a great part I had won after I started shooting it. I didn't get it coming into the experience that I had landed a plum role. In fact, when I got the part, I told all my friends, I said, I've been cast in the new Star Trek series. It'll probably run 7 years. It'll eventually send my children to college. But I have to tell you, I got the worst part in the show. What do you mean? Well, I play this character who's described as colorless, humorless, a computer program of a doctor. It doesn't sound like a bucket of fun to me. And boy, was I wrong. I just was wrong, but I didn't know I was wrong at the time. I didn't see the potential. Somehow I thought, well, you know, we've got a Vulcan. Tim Russ is playing the Vulcan. He'll have the interesting part. He'll be the Spock character. But I didn't understand Star Trek deeply enough to go, no, Spock was unique because he was half Vulcan and half human, so that the two sides of his nature were always at war, and that's why he was the outsider character. And that you, Bob, have gotten the new outsider character role. I didn't put it together, you know, that I'd gotten the date. I mean, I knew I'd gotten the Data role, but then I thought, well, that's a negative because Brent Spiner was so popular playing an android, and now I'm the next generation of artificial intelligence, and now I have to compete with his popularity in the mind of the fans. But the character was conceived so differently. Data was so childlike and inquisitive, and my character was such a curmudgeon and such a crank that the great thing that Star Trek always does is that it shuffles the deck from series to series. And not only may, all right, the captain this time is going to be a woman. Oh, no, the captain's going to be a black man. They reshuffle the ideas and move around, you know, and I just lucked into the outsider character this time will be the doctor character because he's an artificial intelligence. He's the one that'll, like Data, he'll aspire to be human, but unlike Data, he has the capacity with these emotional subroutines to adapt and learn, not just intellectually, but emotionally. And that was the big twist that my character had that made those same entitlement stories that Data had, that made them the same but very different. And I think the producers do that in a brilliant way, where they take something the audience has liked in the past and then mix it up a little bit. So you literally, like a wedding, you get something old, new, borrowed and blue, except I was white. In my uniform went from blue to white. So I was something old, something new, something borrowed, and something white. In my newest iteration, you know, in Academy. So I think that they're very smart that way. But the core values of Star Trek that remain intact through every series are its optimism and the fact that it treasures diversity, that characters of all different. Famously in the original series, at the height of the Cold War, we saw a Russian standing next to an American on the bridge of the Enterprise. So our former enemy is now our friend. But creatures of all different, not just, I mean, it's a metaphor, obviously, for different races here on Earth, but creatures of different alien background and different color skins. Every member of the crew is judged for the content of their character, not the color of their skin, not the person they choose to love. Everyone is respected and welcomed if they share the same mission, the same values, and they're a valued member of the crew. It doesn't matter what you look like. Those values of Star Trek, which we all feel sometimes are under attack in the present cultural and political moment that we are all in, those values will maintain in the future.
3: How do you think the future of space exploration would be different if we came at it from a purely commercial way of thinking about it and not from this emotionally intelligent way of thinking about it, this valuing of our diversity as a core principle?
2: Well, I mean, yes, obviously we're competing in space right now. We're competing with China, but we also have allies. I mean, historically, NASA has worked with ESA, European Space Agency, and other agencies of allied countries. Our missions are models of cooperation where different parts of the craft are built or different parts. You know, we have a whole plan to gather those, all of the samples that have been encapsulated and are laying on the surface of Mars waiting to be returned here to Earth. We had a whole cooperative mission designed with the European Space Agency to bring them back. But sadly, a lot of those missions are in doubt now. The future of those missions are in doubt because of budget cutbacks. And what's short-sighted about that, of course, is we've invested so many billions to get to the point we are. I mean, to get this far in the mission, we have all of those samples waiting to teach us whether there was ever, you know, microbial life on Mars. All of those things that we could learn from those samples that are sitting and waiting for us to retrieve them, if they don't happen because we go, oh, we don't want to spend any more money there, then what you're doing is you're wasting all of the money up to that point. You're wasting the billions of dollars that brought you to the point to get those samples, to send the rovers there, to have the rovers go to the interesting places, to drill down and encapsulate and have it all. You've got everything ready for these amazing discoveries we're going to make. And now we're in danger of just cutting the cord and saying, no, you know, we're not going to do it. We're going to spend the money in other ways. Then find out if there's ever been life off this planet, even though that'll profoundly change the way each and every one of us looks at ourselves and our place in the cosmos. As our leader, Bill Nye, has said many times, it'll profoundly change everything the moment we discover evidence of life off our planet. And we've come so close now. And hopefully those other missions that we have to the icy moon of Jupiter and all of the things, you know, to look for life elsewhere in our solar system, hopefully they will all stay on track. And that's why the Planetary Society is so important. That's why I feel my outreach to science fiction fans to say, hey, you know, if we want to build the future that Star Trek imagines, we've got to keep making this investment. We need to support space science. It's all the same picture. So if you just go, I want to commercialize space. I want to get something back. Every dollar I put into traveling in space, I have to get money back. I think that that's a small-minded way to look at it. I was just interviewed recently on a related subject by someone from The Guardian, the famous British paper and news website. And he quoted a famous billionaire, I won't mention the name, who said, oh, I like Star Wars much better than Star Trek because Star Wars is based on paying back a debt. So Star Wars is about money and Star Trek is not, so I'm not interested in it. Well, Star Wars might be paying back a debt or it might be about a personal mission of redemption, but Star Trek is about values. Values. What do we value the most? Do we value learning and understanding, or do we value a cheaper cell phone the most, or a bigger profit margin for whoever's making such and such that we're going to make cheaper by going out in space? I think values are bigger than just corporate profits. So I think that all of those that Star Trek's core values will survive and will flourish again.
3: There's this beautiful thing happening here where the people who are fans of Star Trek are the people who then advocate for space. And then the people who love space because they got into Star Trek advocate for Star Trek. So it persists. It's the reason that it's been going on for 60 years. And I think that this is how we are going to get to this space future together, not just because of the space exploration, but because of this hopeful vision of the future.
2: Is sort of this mystical circle of support. But it is important. The whole thing about commercializing space and the inherent competition that involves in every country wants to win. I just remind everyone that Gene Roddenberry said himself, it's the United Nations in space, which to me means it's not America first in space or any single company in space. Really, it's a cooperative thing. It's humanity. It's the same reason we now recognize Yuri Gagarin as the first human in space, whereas we were so competitive back in the 60s, that Americans barely learned his name because he wasn't an American who had gone up there first. So, we weren't happy about that. But now the fact that we can say, hey, we're all humans, and this is the first human with the courage who had the success to do this. So we should honor him, even though he was playing for the other team.
3: We're all on one human team together on this one little planet and a vast universe that hopefully maybe we'll get to see someday together. But until then, I'm hoping that we can keep building this space future here in our own solar system. And who knows, maybe another 60 years of Star Trek to look forward to. Well, thanks so much for coming on the show, Bob. I really appreciate it. And I hope you have a beautiful September 8th.
2: Thank you. Thank you very much, Sarah. I wish you a happy Star Trek day myself.
3: Thanks.
2: Cheers. Live long and prosper.
3: Now it's time for What's Up with our chief scientist, Dr. Bruce Betts. And I have to warn you, if hosting a space exploration podcast for a living didn't already prove that I'm a total nerd, this conversation is definitely going to remove any remaining doubts. Hey, Bruce.
4: Hey, Sarah.
3: Happy Star Trek Day.
4: Happy Star Trek Day.
3: So next week, we're going to be talking all about Star Trek technologies that were just kind of a dream when the show started. But because this week I wanted to focus on Planetary Society related connections to Star Trek, I figured we should talk about solar sails.
4: So we, of course, the Planetary Society, thanks to our members and donors, flew the first small spacecraft controlled solar sailing, and still only the second spacecraft to do that, with the Japanese having done it

0: all throughout Star Trek, and so I dug really deep. I wanted to pull out some cool ones. Man, I even went back into the animated series.
1: I was going to say the first one in your chronological list is Star Trek, the animated series.
0: Yeah, Star Trek, the animated series. It was season one, episode 12, called The Time Trap. That was the first solar sail that I could find in Star Trek. But of course, if we're going to be talking about animated Star Trek, we also have to mention Star Trek Lower Decks, which is much more recent. And they have an episode, season five, episode two, called Shades of Green. And in that episode, Lieutenant Tendi, who's just one of my favorite characters, gets into this Orion ritual race that uses these solar sailing spacecraft to do this kind of space regatta.
1: Wow.
0: Yeah.
1: Anyway, of course, most of these were presented as the valid concept of solar sailing, but not necessarily the actual reality of solar sailing. But maybe, and I didn't review them all, so maybe some do it quite well.
0: Yeah, I mean, every single one of them is going to assume that you can speed up some larger craft than just something small to a speed that makes sense, right? Like
1: Right.
0: you've got races or you have people traveling to other star systems, and that's
1: Yeah.
0: not as viable.
1: And you can go really fast conceptually, but you can't accelerate or decelerate really fast. I mean, without making some wild assumptions on sail compared to the mass of your bodies. Basically, it's the area of the sail divided by the mass of your spacecraft that defines the acceleration with a few other factors, but that's basically the dependence. So anyway, this is great. I mean, speed through them if you want, or we can just point people to your new website covering solar sails and Star Trek.
0: I should build that website. Nah, let's just give them some examples because, man, there's a lot of cool solar sailing in Star Trek all across every single season. I should also mention, it was really funny. It was the first interview that Matt and I had after I got this position on Planetary Radio, and it was for a Star Trek show. And they gave us trivia questions. And it was specifically about an episode of Deep Space Nine called Explorers. That's season three, episode 22 from 1995. Captain Sisko and his son go on the solar sailing adventure together. And they asked us a trivia question about what they were trying to prove doing that solar sailing trip together. I said something about the bonding between father and son, but the actual answer was that they were trying to prove that the Bajorans achieved interstellar flight long before anybody expected. And neither one of us got that trivia question right in that broadcast, and I felt horrible about it. Another one that I really loved, because Next Generation was like my first Star Trek when I was a kid. Like, I'd seen episodes and movies of the other ones, but it was the first show that I'd seen all the way through from beginning to end. And there's an episode in Next Generation in season seven called Emergence. And in that one, an AI uses the holodeck to build a solar sail to harvest energy, which, you can't really harvest energy using a solar sail. You probably want to build like a solar cell instead of a solar sail.
1: Another common confusion. Because you have the propulsion, which you get from the sail, but I mean, most of the spacecraft actually use solar cells to generate electricity or to store electricity. That thing that electricity, batteries, power, the stuff. There were engineers on our spacecraft, not just me. What's your favorite example?
0: Oh man, that's really hard. I want to say in the more recent Star Trek Strange New Worlds, there's this episode in season one. It's episode five called Spock Amuck. And they use this ceremonial solar sailing vessel that has this giant Federation emblem on the front. And as soon as I saw it, my first thought was like, wow, that looks like light sail. So that like really sticks in my mind.
1: A ceremonial solar sail. That's an interesting concept.
0: Right? It was a way of showing respect between different species during a diplomatic negotiation. So that was pretty cool. It is interesting, though. Like, people ask me sometimes if Star Trek is the most accurate science fiction. And I can't say yes, because there are a lot of misconceptions that get wound up in it, or technologies that don't fully make sense, like warp drive, right?
1: Right.
0: Although, notably, Alcubierre literally tried to create the Alcubierre drive because he saw warp drive in Star Trek. So, it all kind of loops together. And I think even though all of this technology isn't necessarily always right, it kind of push the science and the public zeitgeist in a way that just

0: other shows really don't. And Star Trek has been doing that for 60 years.
1: Right. No, and that's wonderful. And a lot of our membership are big Trekkies, and they get people excited about space, which is what we do. We focus and try to make it very real space with very real accomplishments by the people doing space exploration. But the concept is the same of space is cool, and we want people excited about it.
0: Right. Speaking of our members and solar sails, although this is slightly tangential, but we actually have a member who works on the show Rick and Morty. And there was an episode of Rick and Morty, season 8, called Valkyric, that had a character called Space Beth that she's wearing this kind of, what do you call it, like a sky gliding type of outfit. But the entire outfit is made out of solar sail material. And that member told us in our member community that he designed it that way. He fought for the design of that outfit because he wanted it to look like light sail. So I think solar sails have been their way into everything. I thought that was so cool.
1: That was very cool. I just want, before we move on, I want to make sure you mention, or I mention, your last segment of how deep you went. She had honorable mentions for off-screen mentions of solar sails.
0: Yeah.
1: They just mentioned solar sails, and Sarah documented it. It's magnificent. You know. It's truly a impressive.
0: Well, you know, to be fair, the one in Deep Space Nine in The Way of the Warrior was a callback to that previous episode where they solar sail, they're trying to remake the Bajoran technology for solar sailing. But I only kind of noticed the mention of the solar sail in Star Trek IV, The Voyage Home, because I got to go meet George Takei to go see that movie just a few months ago. And I noted it as I was watching it. They mentioned an off-screen solar sail that you don't actually get to see.
1: Wow, that's very cool.
0: And yeah,
1: to hang out with George Takei.
0: Oh, that was so cool. I don't know. It's there are a lot of things on Earth to be nerdy about, but Star Trek gives you so much depth to go into. So I don't know. I love it. And this was a fun research project for me. I did want to mention there's one other episode that I didn't bring up, which is actually from Star Trek Enterprise, season 4, episode 14, called The Anar. They built a deep space relay station that had solar sail reflectors on it. So I think that's all of them. But if anybody can think of a solar sail that we haven't mentioned here, I would love to add it to my list, just, you know, in case I build that website someday.
1: You could. Well, you can put a page on our website. And in fact, now I think you can just move on to categorize solar sails in all science fiction in the history of the universe.
0: That would be a really cool project.
1: So shall we move on? I know it's hard for you. All right, we move on to...
2: Transfer of data is complete.
3: Most illogical.
4: You're out of your Vulcan mind, Spock.
1: So, International Space Station, you've heard of it. People are in it. They orbit only about 400 kilometers or 250 miles altitude, that far up. So if you could drive a car straight up, it would take you, you know, about 4 hours at freeway speed to reach the height of the ISS. So a lot closer than people realize. By the way, of course, we do not encourage trying to drive your car straight up, leave it to the professionals. There you go.
0: Man, I mean, imagine you can jump the car high enough to reach the ISS.
1: I think the Fast and the Furious already did that, but maybe we can do something more. We can talk about that later. All right, everybody, go out there, look up the night sky, and think about Star Trek and the voyage to space stuff. Go, woo! Thank you, and good night.
0: We've reached the end of this week's episode of Planetary Radio, but we'll be back next week with part 2 of our celebration of Star Trek's 60th anniversary. 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

0: Hello again, Planetary Radio listeners. I'm Matt Kaplan, Senior Communications Advisor at the Planetary Society and former host of The Weekly Show. We are back with just the second of our Planetary Society Book Club live stream recordings to be presented here in the podcast feed. We got started with author Andy Weir last month. This time, it's a visit with author and space philosopher Frank White, who coined the term the overview effect. You may have heard of it, even if you've never heard of Frank, which would please him. You don't have to have read the book to be intrigued, touched, and fascinated by his deep thoughts about how our advancement across the solar system and beyond has already begun to change our view of the cosmos, our appreciation for our own planet, and what it means to be human. So, once again, with gratitude to host and producer Sarah Ahmed, here's the conversation I recorded in July of 2025 with Frank White. It is a great pleasure and a tremendous honor to welcome the author of the book that I hope that many of you have been reading over the past month, if you didn't read it a long time ago. I'm one of those who read it a long time ago and then got the fourth edition of the book recently so that I could see what had changed. And I'm very glad that I did. Let me welcome our special guest and the author of that book, Frank White. Welcome.
1: Thank you so much, Matt. It's great to be here.
0: Let me give the required introduction of Frank White, and you can find much more at frankwhiteauthor.com, frankwhiteauthor, all one word, .com. And it says right there, and I agree with this, author, space philosopher, and consultant. His most famous and influential book is, as I've said, what we're going to be talking about this evening, though it has strong ties to many, if not all, of his other works, The Overview Effect, Space Exploration, and Human Evolution. It's had a profound effect on many, many people in the space community, just as the overview effect itself has had a deeply profound effect on many of those few of us who have slipped the surly bonds of Earth and, you know, made it out there, whether it was for a few minutes or for a year, up into the great expanse that is above our heads. The film called The Overview is largely based on Frank's work and on the book. It's now been viewed, I checked, Frank, it's up at about 8.25 million views on Vimeo now. I mentioned the fourth edition of the book, the one we're considering today. It includes Frank's interviews with 31 astronauts over quite a few years. I have watched a community build around Frank and his beliefs about our human destiny in space. I feel very fortunate to be part of that community. Before we go any further, you asked me if we could sort of dedicate this conversation to someone very special. Please go ahead and do that.
1: Yeah, thanks, Matt. Well, my late wife, Donna, who passed away 3 years ago at Christmas time, was a very important supporter of my work. She herself was not really fascinated with space exploration. She was really interested in children and family, but she understood that this was incredibly important to me. Today is her birthday, and of course I've been missing her, but I thought this is a terrific way to honor her, and I appreciate you giving a little time to say a little bit about how wonderful Donna's support for what always seemed to her to be far in the future, her support for my work was tremendously important. You know, without her, I don't think I could have done the work I have done on the overview effect and other topics. So thanks so much, Matt. I appreciate it.
0: Thank you, Frank. We are doubly honored to have given you the opportunity to pay tribute to her. Like her, my wife, not really a space person, but very supportive of my yeah. passion for all of this. Let me tell people a little bit more about the book, because some of them may not have read it. The very first edition of the book, the foreword was written by Gerard K. O'Neill, and maybe we'll let Frank give you a sentence or two about the significance of that person, that name, in a moment. But he said about this, White, Frank White, is one of a growing number of people who are not content with speculation on the human breakout from the bonds of planet Earth. Those people devote much of their creativity and hard work to making that breakout to a new ecological range a reality in their own time, rather than leaving it to an uncertain future. And before we hear more about Gerard K. O'Neill, this is part of the foreword for the fourth edition from our friend, astronaut and artist Nicole Stott. Nicole said, I was honored when Frank asked me to write the foreword for this latest edition of The Overview Effect. Thankful is another word that comes to mind whenever I think about Frank and his work. So I think you should say at least one or two words about Gerard K. O'Neill, because wasn't he partly responsible for setting you on this course?
1: Yeah, very responsible. I mean, I've often said, Matt, no O'Neill, no overview. And the reason I say that is this. I was searching for a space-related home in the 1970s and early 80s, and I just couldn't find one. I mean, I wasn't trained in engineering or anything technical. And in those days, there didn't seem much opportunity for social scientists, liberal arts graduates, etc. But Gerard K. O'Neill, or Jerry, created the Space Studies Institute, and he welcomed everybody. And the reason he did is now common. It was because he wanted to think about really large numbers of human beings living and working off-world, filling up the solar system. That was his vision. And he had a strong ecological vision as well, because he felt that if we began to move our highly technological civilization off of the Earth to a larger system, that would be good for the Earth. And I think he's right. So I got involved in SSI and got to know Jerry, and I was thinking all the time about living off the planet Earth because of him. And that led to the flight across the country where I was looking down at the Earth and wondering, what if I lived in an O'Neill community? And I thought I would have an overview. I would see the Earth as a whole system. I would have the overview effect. And that began the research that led to the four editions of the book. And I was just blown away, really, when Jerry agreed to write the foreword, because that was really so appropriate. He wrote a great foreword, too.
0: He certainly did. Folks, if you're still not familiar with that name, other than this brief introduction from Frank, look it up. Gerard K. O'Neill, the man who pioneered space settlements, was the first to lead the research that considered the practicalities of building a city in space and how you would pay for it, for that matter. It's fascinating. I have the NASA study, the beautifully illustrated NASA study, in the bookcase right next to me here.
1: That's great. Yeah.
0: Here is something from one of the astronauts that you've spoken to. It's Nicole again. But what she has to say is hardly unique. It doesn't matter if you look out the window one time or multiple times in terms of how impressive it is, it hits you just as strongly. She was looking out the window, she was in the cupola to be exact, of the International Space Station that Nicole spent months living on, and made a couple of space shuttle missions as well. This is a theme that you heard over and over from astronauts, right?
1: Mm-hmm. Yeah, I mean, part of the research that I've done by interviewing astronauts has been the question of, does it ever get old to be able to see the Earth with this overview perspective? By and large, the answer is no, it doesn't get old. Nicole stated it very cogently. We have to remember that the space station goes around the Earth 16 times a day. And also, every time you do that journey or take that journey, the Earth is dynamic. It's changing. You know, it's not a static picture. And there's another interview with Joe Allen, and there's similar interviews with other astronauts in the book, but they focus on the dynamism of the planet, the sense that it's really a living being. And so I guess that's why it doesn't get old. It's not like you were seeing the same thing every day. You're seeing something different. The planet can surprise you even after you've been there for 9 months.
0: There are so many highlights I made, phrases and paragraphs that pulled out of the book, and I'm going to share a few of those. This one I thought was one of those that is really key to your message. Here it is. The thesis of this book is that space exploration is a major step in a long evolutionary journey, which we humans will be making not only for ourselves, but also for the evolution of the universe. Now, you said you think this is important to the future of Earth, but the universe as well. And then you go on to explain why you feel that way. But tell us.
1: I've asked myself, why is it that the universe, or Cosma, which is my name for the universe, why has Cosma nurtured us over 4.5 billion years of history so that the Earth has produced a species, Homo sapiens, that can build rocket ships and telescopes that can look out into the universe without leaving Earth, but we can leave the Earth and we can have these dramatic new understandings of what the universe looks like when you're not on the surface. And I realized that most justifications for space exploration are focused on us, on humans. So I started thinking, well, are we giving something to Cosma that Cosma needs? And isn't it the case that as we evolve, as we become more self-aware, more intelligent, more conscious, doesn't that mean that the universe becomes more conscious and self-aware? Well, ipso facto, by definition, yes, because we're part of the universe. So one of the things I've attempted to do is define a new philosophy of space exploration, and it focuses as much on what we can give as what we can take. It's in our nature to exploit our environment. We all know about that. And fortunately, and partly because of the overview effect, we've understood that life is not all about taking, it's about giving as well. That's what that paragraph or sentence is all about. And I, honestly, it shows up a lot more, Matt, in my other book, Cosma Hypothesis, but I'm really attempting just to start a discussion. I don't know if it's correct, if that's the reason, but you do have to be somewhat astonished that we even exist. And I know some people would say, from a religious point of view, that they know that we were created by God and we're here for a purpose defined by God. Other people would say, well, I look at it somewhat differently, but without bringing religion into it, I notice that in an environment or in an ecosystem, every part of that ecosystem has a purpose. And by purpose, I mean function. On Earth, we're coming to understand that mosquitoes have a purpose. Now, we don't like them, and we don't like for them to realize their purpose through us, but we're starting to see that this complicated Earth is made up of so many different life forms, and they all give something to this living planet. Maybe the universe is like that. Mm.
0: You make me think of that great quote from our co-founder at the Society, Carl Sagan, that we are a way for the universe to know itself.
1: So. Yeah, and I've used that quote a lot, and that quote, that's a very succinct way of saying what I'm saying. I see it as another way for humanity to understand why we're here, and maybe a broader understanding that more people can accept, because it's not tied to any one ethnicity or culture or religion. But that's the whole point. I mean, I do know one thing. Going out into orbit or to the moon, we see the truth of where we are in the universe. I think astronomers get very close to that. Mm. But astronauts get close to it very much in a visceral way, experiential way. Spaceship Earth is a metaphor, but I think the astronauts feel it. They really feel it. It's not just a way of describing the Earth. It's like, yeah, and there's nothing out there except blackness and stars. And this is the only place we know of where we can live without special equipment. It's humbling, and it's also a call to action to take care of this planet. It's the best one in the solar ecosystem, and it might be the best one for light years. You know, we don't know.
0: As my boss, Bill Nye, says, it's my favorite planet. Everyone I know and love lives here.
1: So. Yeah, and every historical figure that I admire lived here.
0: Yeah.
1: And, you know, Carl Sagan talked about that, too.
0: Yep, that pale blue dot. I'm glad you mentioned that phrase, Spaceship Earth, because Buckminster Fuller, Bucky Fuller, you bring him up here and there in the book. And I have to, pardon me for boasting a bit, one of my proudest experiences in my professional life is that I got to do one of the last interviews with Bucky before he passed
1: away.
0: Good
1: for you.
0: I'm so happy to have had that experience. And he as well, you know, people know of him, they think, oh yeah, the guy who invented the geodesic dome. He was so much more than that. I would say that Bucky was a philosopher more than he was an inventor or an engineer. A philosopher in the same vein that I think you are.
1: Bucky was always a role model for me, and sort of the way Jerry O'Neill was. One of the things I liked about Bucky is that he wasn't afraid to move from one academic discipline to another. He didn't feel like, oh, I have to be an architect and I can't be anything else, or I have to be a philosopher, I can't be anything else. And he boldly moved around. He was a Renaissance person. And I would say I've attempted to live up to his example. And I was very, very pleased when I got the advance for the first edition of the book. Bucky had died not so long before that. And I went out to the cemetery where he was buried, where he's buried, and it's the Mount Auburn Cemetery in Cambridge. And I went out there to pay tribute to him, you know, sort of to salute and say,
0: yeah,
1: we're still spreading the gospel. And, you know, there is a Buckminster Fuller Institute, and
0: yes,
1: they are carrying on his work. And I'm so glad, because like so many people and like Jerry O'Neill, I don't think he got credit when he was alive for what he had accomplished.
0: No, I totally agree. Frank, I have so many questions for you, but as they come in from our members, Planetary Society members and members of the book club, I'm going to throw them at you. And if you have a question or a comment, and I don't know if this is a question or a comment from Devin, but I'm going to read it cold here. He says, I love the idea that the value we give back to the universe is more consciousness and awareness. It's easy to be pessimistic with current world affairs. You can say that again, Devin. But do you think we can go backwards on our path as a species? Are we able to tell? Or is it normal to always see the worst of ourselves in the present? Frank?
1: Very good question. Challenging question. One of the aspects of humanity that puzzles everybody, including me, how can we do such wonderful things and such terrible things? How do we have this kind of dual personality? And I don't know the answer to that, but I do think that we are a product of evolution. That means two things. One, we can go forward. We should go forward. And I believe that space exploration is a big part of going forward. But I did some research for a presentation. I found out that 99% of all the species that ever existed on the Earth are extinct. And I think we have to hold in our minds the possibility that that could happen to our species. And we don't often think of ourselves as a species. And I think it would broaden our perspective if we did. One reason I'm anxious to see more people leave the planet, even briefly, is for them to experience the overview effect, because it seems to have profound impact, and it seems to become something that people want to share. And it started with the professional astronauts, and they communicated to me that they didn't want to hold some kind of secret knowledge. One of them said to me, you don't go to space for yourself. You don't do it for that reason. It's for the species. It's for humanity. It's for all life on this planet. So I think we could go backwards, and I think it's worth looking at what is showing up in the media, because I wrote a novel when I was in graduate school called American Revolution, and that was in the 60s. It was a very tough time in the 60s, and it's what we would now call a post-apocalyptic novel. But now that's a genre. Yeah,
0: you were ahead of your time.
1: I was, and I'm not happy about it. But what I'm concerned about is that it's becoming almost predictive, you know, or desensitizing, that our civilization could collapse under pressure. I will say one other thing and then close. It occurred to me recently that while a lot of what's happening on the planet today seems the opposite of the overview effect, I think it's tied to the overview effect. The overview effect message is we're all in this together. We need to work together. There are no borders and boundaries except those that we create. I believe, and I can't prove it, that many of the people who appear to be in conflict with the overview effect message really are in conflict because they don't want it to be that way. The way the world is seen from orbit, the one integrated system, I think is hard for some people to accept. For them, almost contradicting it becomes part of their philosophy. But what they may not realize is that they're tied to the overview effect in the same way I am. I've embraced it. But we're all dealing with this radical new understanding of ourselves.
0: I love the suggestion in your book that we get a summit conference, maybe the G8, in low Earth orbit and see what happens. I don't know if some of those individuals, if they would feel the overview effect. But hey, we won't know if they don't try. You also made me think of a line in the book, another one that I highlighted, but I highlighted it with three exclamation points. The overview effect represents a new system of values that holds the key to human evolution, which seems to be very much in line with what you've been talking about for the last few minutes.
1: Right. The values, they directly emerge from what the astronauts talk about. And I just mentioned some of them before, which is interconnectedness. The fact that we are connected to every other human being and indeed to all life on Earth. What happens in Japan affects what happens in America, and what happens in Ecuador has an impact on people in China. We also ought to recognize that we are not on a stable platform with the heavens rotating above us. We are on a moving entity, and you can call it a spaceship. We are moving through the universe at a high rate of speed, and that's the truth of the matter. I've often said that three words describe the overview effect: truth, love, and identity. And truth is, I won't say it's the most important, but once you get it, it's perhaps the most obvious, because the astronauts don't have to be told that it's a spaceship. They see it. Love is just that you come to love humanity and the planet. And identity is a shift from me to we. It's a shift toward the common good. I just hope that this new paradigm can penetrate the consciousness of our planet quickly enough that we don't go downhill. We don't devolve, but we evolve.
0: I certainly hope we're only looking at a temporary setback and not in geologic terms.
1: Right.
0: When you wrote The Overview Effect, and in the years since, I wonder if you've ever been surprised at how it has become kind of a ubiquitous term. You talk about this in the book, not just one that is understood and appreciated and felt by astronauts, but by many of us who, I think you use the term Terranauts for the people who get it.
1: Yeah. We're all Terranauts. I'm surprised every day, Matt, and I'm grateful every day. When I wrote the first edition, I thought it would become a commonplace term very quickly, or I hoped it would. I was really hoping to go way beyond writing a book and to start a movement based on what the astronauts were telling me, because I felt like we needed it. My initial surprise was that it didn't become a ubiquitous term, and I didn't have a plan B. And honestly, I spent 20 years thinking, well, that was a big flop. It really wasn't until 2007 when David Beaver organized the first Overview Effect conference that I began to understand people were reading the book. They were being impacted by it. But, pre-internet, things happen slowly. And so I think that everything really accelerated around 2012 when the Overview film premiered at Harvard. We had something like 250 people at the premiere. The film, 19 minutes long, was just put on the internet with no fanfare, and people started watching it, and it really created momentum for the idea. Going back to your question, I'm surprised every day, I'm grateful every day, and I'm very grateful that I'm here to see it happen. As I said, I don't think Jerry O'Neill got his due. I don't think Bucky did. I mean, quite a few people work their whole lives on something important, and they don't really know that it was appreciated, and they don't ever know that. And so I'm just very happy about that. But it's not about me, and I've said this again and again. If there are any heroes to the story, it's the astronauts. They risk their lives to have the experience and to bring it back. They're the heroes. And like me, they share their story because they want our behavior on this planet to change. And the astronauts all talk about, I have a more environmental consciousness, I see the futility of war, etc. What the big payoff would be, and it's the big payoff for all the money we spent on space exploration, would be if we really changed the way we do things here on the Earth.
0: My conversation with Frank White will continue after a brief break. I'll ask Frank about how the Overview Effect has been embraced by space activists and others. Please stay with us.
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0: Welcome back to Planetary Radio Book Club Edition. I'm Matt Kaplan. I want to stick with this idea of the community that has grown up around this, which you have regular conversations with, and all the other organizations that have sort of adopted the overview effect. You know, it has only been about a month since I had the chance to go take a zero-G flight to go on the float. While I was doing that, I talked to a lot of people. And by the way, this was enabled by Space for Humanity, a fantastic organization that works to get regular folks, including young people from third world nations, give them the opportunity to experience the overview effect, as you know. I was surprised and pleased to see how often the overview effect came up as a phrase as I spoke to other people who were on that flight with me.
1: Yeah, I think it's worth looking back at the fact that the first person to experience this phenomenon personally and directly was Yuri Gagarin. 1961, it was really 25 years before it had a name. And I think it's very important for phenomena to have names, because then people can use it as a shorthand. They don't have to go into a lot of detail to explain what they're talking about. Nicole's talked about this, that this concept, these three words, the overview effect, even gave astronauts words they needed in order to express what had happened out there. So 25 years when it was not well known. And my friend and colleague, Stan Rosen, in fact, did do research on what we call the overview effect before I did. And it just didn't have a name, what he was looking at. It was not published in a book. But I've read some of his papers, and he was certainly looking at the same phenomenon that I was looking at. You know, I think it's happened because society needs it. I think it's also part of the evolution we're talking about. Again, it's not about me, and I will tell a little story here. We mentioned Donna earlier. When I first met Donna, the overview effect wasn't as well known as it is now. And we kind of got excited every time it got mentioned, you know. And over time, it's mentioned very often. I would go show the article to her or the blog post, and she would look at it and she would say, "Does it mention you?" I would say, "Oh, no, it doesn't." Well, that's not okay. And for me, the fact that the term has its own life separate from me is a victory. But Donna and a lot of my friends are the same, you know. The term has reached a point of maturity where it doesn't depend on me. Quite a few other people are doing research. They're expanding the meaning of the term. And that's really the only way I think it can spread and have the impact we want it to have.
0: I think it's quite a legacy, by the way. I have a couple more questions for you, and they are, interestingly, they are highly related, and I think I'll do them in reverse order. Carr wants to know, have there been longitudinal studies following astronauts to see whether the overview effect's influence on worldview persists over years or decades? Or do these insights fade over time? What does the evidence show? Has anybody actually researched this, looked into it? It's a small sample still. Only a few hundred of us have been up there.
1: I don't know if there's been a longitudinal study. If there has been, I don't know about it. It should be done, though, because everybody wants to know the answer to that question. I also think it's important to simply know how long the impact lasts. And are there ways to have it last longer? Because the other reality that we've discovered about the overview effect is this is actually a way to change consciousness. Mm. It's hard to change consciousness. It may ultimately be a way to change behavior too. Without the longitudinal studies, we don't know whether it's a brief phenomenon or long lasting. I will say anecdotally that it appears to me that it does persist, but it evolves. It doesn't really stay the same. Charlie Walker is a person I've interviewed more than once who flew three times on the shuttle in the 80s. And if you buy the shameless plug, but if you buy the latest edition, there is a recent interview with him, which means it's many, many years after his flight. Hmm. What stood out for me in that interview was he said when he flew, he didn't consider it a spiritual experience, but now he does.
0: How interesting. Yeah.
1: That's interesting.
0: Fascinating man, by the way. He was largely responsible for me becoming involved and starting to do space media work when he was the leader of the National Space Society. So I have.
1: Yeah, he was.
0: Yeah, I have a special place in my heart for Charles.
1: Yeah, Charlie's a great guy.
0: Here's the other thing that came in that I said I would get to, and it's more of a statement. It's from Arnie. The overview effect remains strong in many that have reached orbit. However, there appears to be a significant subset who seem to forget the feeling, yet you, Frank, maintain it without personally experiencing it. Bravo. I mean, as you said, you had the first inkling of it, right, on that transcontinental
1: airplane.
0: Yeah.
1: I can also report another interesting phenomenon. Well, first of all, people always want to know, can you have the overview effect without going into outer space?
0: Yeah. I'm not answering for you. I'm saying, yes, I want the answer.
1: Okay. I do have the answer. So I distinguish between the overview and the effect. You can't really have the overview fully without going into orbit or on a suborbital hop or going to the moon. You can't have that overview of the Earth with the universe in the background without getting at a distance from the Earth. But I think you can have an effect that mirrors other shifts in awareness. I think you can have this realization of connectedness, the realization of oneness, and other impacts on your awareness without leaving the planet. And then there's an in-between state, which is climbing a mountain, going on an airplane. That's sort of distance. You're not quite as far away, but you do have a distance from the Earth. And interestingly enough, the airplane trip started all of this, and it's happened to me twice more on an airplane. I mean, it's interesting that we have this marvelous machine called an airplane, and we really mostly use it to get from one place to the other, not to change our consciousness. I was interviewed by a reporter, a freelance writer who was writing an article for Air Canada for their in-flight magazine. She told me that there has been research, and that, I don't know why the number five sticks in my mind, but she said she was going to cite five people who had had really big ideas while on an airplane.
0: Hmm.
1: I can't really explain that. What I would say about myself, and I'm not sure if it's universal, but from that experience that I had, I have not been able to escape it. You know, it changed my life. It showed me my purpose. And even in the dark times, when I thought I had failed, I couldn't let go of it. I do think that's the power of the overview effect. And I believe a lot of the astronauts are in the same boat as I am. They can't let go of it.
0: For us planet-locked Terranauts, who sadly may never get the chance to get the full overview effect experience, what can we do to help advance our progress toward what you believe is, at least what you hope, is our universal destiny?
1: Well, everybody can start just by understanding the idea of being a crewmate on a spacecraft. It's just an idea. Maybe it's not experientially true to you, but you can start by each day thinking, I'm a crew member. And you can start looking at other people not as competitors for status or people who may not be friendly toward you. You could start by having a sense that we're all in this together. And if this planet doesn't work out, we're all going to go down the drain together.
0: You quote Bucky Fuller again as saying that humankind's fundamental decision is either creating a utopia or oblivion for all.
1: I really believe that. And it's, and this level that I'm talking about right now is not different from any other habit that you adopt every day. I mean, some people go running every day. It becomes a habit. It becomes part of them. Some people meditate every day. It becomes part of them. And this effort to become a Terranaut, if you will, it becomes something that you just, you adopt. Now, more directly, I really think that anyone who reads all the interviews in my book will get it. If they don't want to read part one and part two, which is my writing, that's fine. But I do believe if you read the interviews I've done with astronauts, you'll pick up on this idea. But then let's not forget that we do have another technology that can help us, and that's virtual reality.
0: Yes, yes, absolutely.
1: That can help a lot.
0: I want to get to some of the concepts that you communicate in part two of the book. But before I do that, as we close in on the end of this conversation, we got another thing from Carr here. William Shatner was reduced to tears in his suborbital flight. So that wasn't the overview effect? What about me seeing a nebula through an observatory thinking, my God, that's who we are? Well, you just mentioned a suborbital effect may be just fine for getting the feeling the overview effect. But what about, and you also come to think of it, you said astronomers probably touched on this as well.
1: Right, right. Shatner is a complicated story in the sense that a lot of people told me before the commercial flights began that nobody was going to experience the overview effect on a suborbital flight because you weren't far enough from the Earth and you didn't have enough time. I believe that openness to the experience is really quite important. And it appears to me he was quite open to the experience. And that was the overview effect. He did see the peril the Earth is in, and it wasn't a positive experience for him, but I think it was the overview effect, the shift in consciousness. One other aspect of this is the feeling of awe, a feeling of wonder at something bigger than ourselves. Looking at a nebula or looking at a star field or a globular cluster through a telescope or binoculars can evoke that feeling. It definitely can. And my friend Mike Simmons, who's an astronomer, says astronomy is the overview effect for the rest of us. So yeah, definitely.
0: I love Mike, founder of Astronomers Without Borders, sort of the, I've called him the Johnny Astro seed of the planet. Let me throw a couple of these things out that, with apologies to people who have read the book and heard your explanations of them there, but I want you to talk a little bit about some of the other concepts. Beginning with, what are the Copernican perspective and the universal insight?
1: Well, I think they are expansions of the overview effect, but they are different. They are products of space exploration. One thing I should have said earlier is that when we talk about evolution, exploration is key because it gives you new insights, new opportunities that you didn't have before. But space exploration at level one, let's say, you have the overview effect and it's all about the Earth and the Earth from space and in space against the backdrop of the cosmos. But very quickly, you realize the suborbital view, the orbital view, and the lunar view of the Earth, all overview effect, but quite different. And as we move further from the home planet, we have other changes in consciousness. And I noticed that some of the astronauts were beginning to have more of an awareness that we're part of the solar system, that we're not just part of the Earth, we're part of the solar system. I call that Copernican perspective, just to say Copernicus was right. It's a heliocentric system, not geocentric. I believe people living on Mars won't really have the overview effect as much as the Copernican perspective. And then universal insight was a term that I developed to explain what happened to Edgar Mitchell. He came back from the moon, and on the way back, he blew his mind and he became one with the universe. That's all I can say. I felt like it was so much bigger than that original shift that it needed a new name. And I've now found that versions of that experience have happened to other astronauts. Something that we would normally call a spiritual experience happens to them. And in fact, Mitchell went around to various experts after he returned and asked people what happened. And one person told him he had experienced a form of samadhi, which is a kind of enlightenment. That's why I have those three terms. And the point of it is that space travel in general is a tool for changing awareness and consciousness.
0: Flowing out of this, I think, is something you address near the end of, before the interviews begin in part two. And there are these three stages of development that you feel are ahead of us: Solarius, Galaxia, and something beyond these that is literally universal. Am I right? Is this the progression?
1: Right. Well, you know, the overview effect really is a theory, and there's a hypothesis there. The original hypothesis was people living off-world will be at a different state of consciousness than people living on the Earth. That's kind of changed to bringing the overview effect down to Earth to change earthly consciousness. So the first civilization in this taxonomy that I predicted out of the theory was Terra, Earth plus, you might say.
0: Mm-hmm.
1: You know, the Earth is no longer what it used to be. It's not just a physical system. It's now layered with, there's a human system, a techno system. It's a very complex overview system, I call it. And then there will be, I believe, a solar civilization as humans move off the Earth. And I don't

0: don't know if there are other alien or non-human civilizations out there, but over time, I think a lot of us would hope that they're out there and we can connect with them. And then beyond that is some kind of universal civilization that we can only vaguely imagine. I do want to circle back, Matt, and say one thing that we don't have time to delve into, but the fifth edition of the book is going to have a lot more focus on AI and robotics.
1: Wow. I'm with the Planetary Society, so I was hoping to ask you, you know, how does robotic space exploration fit into all of this?
0: I believe it's going to be tremendously important. I was at a conference on AI with Rick Tumlinson, and we were asked to have a fireside chat about AI and the overview effect. And I said to Rick the night before we were having dinner, I said, you know, we're both children of Jerry O'Neill, and we've been preaching the gospel for 40 years, but large-scale space communities probably couldn't have happened before now because we are very fragile biological creatures. We're going to need AI-enabled robots to help us get habitats built and to create cities and to create O'Neill-type cylinders. In my humble opinion, I don't see how we can have a really large-scale migration of humans off the planet. It has to be in partnership with AI. In the meantime, AI is not just a partner and a friend and a servant. AI is evolving very, very rapidly. So I see them as partners, not as tools.
1: And we don't have time to talk about it, but I know that another of your books is called The Neo Singularity is Here. So maybe another conversation sometime, Frank. I want to ask you about a couple of works of fiction. One of them I mentioned to you, and it's that novel Orbital, which is a book in which not a lot happens except that people go around the Earth 16 times. It's this fictional account, obviously very well researched, of a single day in the lives of six astronauts and cosmonauts aboard the International Space Station. You're familiar with it.
0: Yeah, my friend Ron Rossano gave it to me. And I have great admiration for that author. And I really don't know how she did it without being an astronaut. I think she did a lot of what I've done, which is to interview astronauts and to come to understand their lives. But it's so evocative and so human. And I admire her for bringing out the human element of what it means to be an astronaut, because yes, they're doing extraordinary things. And anybody who's met an astronaut and spent time with them, you realize they're very special, but there is a human element to their story. And in this case, it's about several people living in an extreme environment and how they adjust to it, how they deal with it, how they cope with one another. And it's riveting reading. I couldn't put it down.
1: Yeah.
0: And I think that I would recommend it that you give it to your friends who are skeptics about our passion and who don't get it. You know, just don't argue with them. Just give them that book and they can read it in a day or two, really, if they're intent on it. So I think it's terrific.
1: I want to ask you about another series of books that also has become a series of television shows. I didn't warn you about this one. And it is about a future in which humanity is spread throughout the solar system, but it's a much darker vision of what's ahead of us than we might hope for, brought on by the overview effect. I bet you've guessed already. I'm talking about The Expanse. Have you thought about the picture that they paint, which is all too much like what we've gone through in past human history, which I think was part of what the authors had in mind?
0: Yeah, it's a cautionary tale. I think it's somewhat like what I said before, that we can evolve or we can become extinct. Nothing is cast in stone. And as you know, you've talked about the community of the Overview Roundtable, who we're all focused on creating a positive future. And

0: metaphorically, we say what we want is a Star Trek's future, not an Expanse future.
1: Yes.
0: I would say right now, at this moment, we're at the tipping point about which way we want to go, because we are approaching space exploration as a nationalistic enterprise. As you know, my nonprofit is called the Human Space Program.
1: Mm-hmm.
0: And I call it the Human Space Program. We call it the Human Space Program because one of the ideas that came out of interviewing all these astronauts is that this enterprise that we're on is too big for one country, and it's too exciting to spend our energy competing. You just listen to the rhetoric, which falls back into Cold War mentality. And when Jared Isaacman was being interviewed by senators about being a NASA administrator, and let me say in advance that I have great admiration for him and I wish he had become the administrator.
1: Mm.
0: But the talk was not about international cooperation. It was not, Mr. Isaacman, how would you foster international cooperation? No. It was, how are you going to beat the Chinese to the moon? I'm old enough to have gone through this once before. Let's call the space race. John F. Kennedy saw that this was folly. And most people don't know, but he did contact the Soviet Union frequently to see if they would be willing to do a joint mission to the moon.
1: Mm-hmm.
0: He did try to head it off. And he even said at the UN, why don't we do a multinational mission? And right now we have the same kind of choice. And the nationalistic forces are pulling against a international or global approach to this enterprise, this initiative. And if you were to say it in more metaphorical terms, there's a tremendous push toward the Expanse and not Star Trek. I think we can still turn it around, but we have to be aware that the kind of values of the Planetary Society, Space for Humanity, the Human Space Program, not everybody shares our values about this great adventure. And we just have to accept that and do our best to communicate to people our vision.
1: Hear, hear. Just one more for you, Frank. One of the other terms that you come up with in the book is Homo spaciens. Do you think that do you think there are Homo spaciens among us now, or is this still ahead of us in our evolution?
0: There are Homo spaciens among us mentally. You are one. I am one.
1: I'm proud. Thank you.
0: But when I was writing the book the first time around, I interviewed Peter Diamandis, who many people know. He was in med school at the time, and he said, have you heard of speciation? And I said, no, what is it? And he talked about speciation as a way of new species being created and splitting off from the main gene pool. And he said it happens all the time on Earth. A group of animals get separated from the mainstream, and they mutations can take root more easily and so on. And he said, I think that'll happen once we get off the planet. And it occurred to me that it could happen in two ways. One is natural radiation and differences in gravity and environment. It seems natural to me the human body and the mind will evolve to flourish in whatever environment we put ourselves in. However, we also have gene editing capabilities we didn't have years ago. And right now there are a lot of ethical questions about using those capabilities, but when you see that they might be used to help people grow and survive on the moon or in an O'Neill community or on Mars, I have a feeling that people will be more open to that. And that could be another way that a new species could come into being. That is Homo spaciens. It means that our descendants would be so different from us that they'd have to be considered a different line of evolution.
1: Hmm.
0: I think it could be cool. That's the only word I can think of. It'd be cool, but it's not that far out. It's not that we already know that when astronauts go to the International Space Station, their bodies immediately change and start to change. Mm-hmm. And we believe when we talk about the overview effect, their brains change. So if you were off the planet longer than the ISS astronauts are, why wouldn't your whole physical system begin to react and become more accustomed to that environment?
1: Anything else that you want to share about how people can learn more, not just by reading the overview effect, but about your nonprofit, your foundation, and whatever else you want to share?
2: Well, of course, you could go to MRS Nityon Hall.

0: Äntligen fredag. 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Äntligen fredag.
1: Right on, right on, right on, right on, and legal, legal, legal, legal, legal, what a nice and lovely in shiny viernes, fredag, sexta-feira, sexto, afternoon, dig it. Be cool, be nice and be rap. Bom dia, boa tarde, boa noite, mundo. Alô, mamãe. Olá, tiainha. Que saudades. Buenas tardes, mi coração. Cheguei. Aí, meu medo, love the day, Joaquim, Joca Neto, que sou eu. 29 years in there. 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Straight with the loving. Today, na sexta-feira, sextou, Stockholm City, baby. Love, peace, happiness, good vibes, sunshine. 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

Arrepiante, Mon Cheri, My Sweet Baby Baby, Loira Geladas, que tá cheia por aí, My Brother, Those Who Are The Love Hot, in Beautiful Swing, in Beautiful Girls, Top Manhattan.

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Anteriormente, funcionou Titãs com comida e embalo na Tirutes. 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A Stella Vista, baby. Dig. E I gonna turn you on. Check it out, baby. Every Friday, 4 to 6 p.m. I got you. 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
1: Hey, what's up everybody? This is your boy KC Haley from KC and JoJo and Joseph, hanging out with my man right here, Tyrone, and Timeless Tracks. You know what I'm saying? Keep me y'all in there, baby. Let

0: in Los Angeles, California. Welcome to Timeless Tracks, America's countdown of the top R&B songs in America. Now, our countdown is based on the peak position of the top 25 songs in the United States over the last six decades, according to Billboard Magazine's R&B Singles Chart. You'll hear some of your favorite songs of yesteryear, along with some history about the artist. And what makes our show unique is that we tell you the date the song was released. I'm your host, Tyrone Dubois. 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
0: Born in South Carolina, Peebo Bryson worked with producer Michael Zager's band and writing for other artists such as Paul Davis, as well as a backup singer for Al Freeman and the Upsetters. He released a single on the Billboard R&B chart December 11, 1982 that peaked at number 16. Here's Peebo Bryson with We Don't Have to Talk About Love.

Reason, his fourth single released in 1 year. It debuted on the Billboard R&B chart December 11, 1982, and it peaked at number 16 called We Don't Have to Talk About Love. And now we're up to a Timeless Tracks crossover, a song that began on the Billboard R&B chart but crossed over to the all-important Billboard Pop chart. The group Drew Hill released the second single of their career on the Billboard R&B chart January 4, 1997. But 12 weeks on the Billboard Pop chart, it was the fourth most popular song in America for the week ending March 29, 1997. Here's Drew Hill and In My Bed.

0: Timeless Tracks crossover, Drew Hill, with a single released on the Billboard R&B chart January 4th, 1997, that crossed over to become the fourth most popular song in America on the Billboard Pop chart for the week ending March 29th, 1997, called In My Bed. And now, back to the countdown.
1: Timeless Tracks song number 12.
0: In the entire career of Toni Braxton, she's received 5 Grammy Awards, 5 gold singles, and 2 platinum singles, but she's only had 1 duet. It was released on the Billboard R&B chart October 3rd, 2009, and it peaked at number 12. Here's Toni Braxton, along with Trey Songz and Yesterday.

0: Braxton, with help from Trey Songz, a single released on the Billboard R&B chart October 3rd, 2009, that reached number 12 called Yesterday. From Los Angeles, I'm Tyrone Dubois, and you're listening to the countdown of the top R&B songs in America on Timeless Tracks. We're counting down to the number one song in America by a singer who had to be convinced to cross over from gospel to sing R&B music. Now coming up, a Timeless Tracks extra, a group that was connected to the counterculture of a generation and was the rock era's first integrated band. Their second number one single of their career is coming up.
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2: Son, we got to talk about drinking.
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2: I don't want you touching alcohol till you're old enough.
3: Yeah, I know, Dad. 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
2: Don't yeah, I know me, okay? 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
0: From Los Angeles, I'm Tyrone Dubois, and this is Timeless Tracks. It's the countdown of the top R&B singles in America over the last six decades, according to Billboard magazine. And we're on great radio stations like Classic Soul in Atlanta, KDEE-FM in Sacramento, California, KCEP in Las Vegas, Nevada, and Cool Aruba, FM 98.9 in the country of Aruba. And now we're up to a Timeless Tracks extra by a group that was connected to the counterculture of a generation. They combined rock, soul, R&B, and funk. And not only did the group dominate the charts in the late 60s, they were rock's first integrated multi-gendered band. They released a song on the Billboard R&B chart January 10th, 1970 that became the number one song in America. Here's Sly and the Family Stone and

0: Timeless Tracks Extra, Sly and the Family Stone, who were inducted into the Rock and Roll Hall of Fame in 1993. Their fourth top 10 single released on the Billboard R&B chart January 10, 1970, that became their second number one song in America, called Thank You for Letting Me Be Myself Again. And now, back to the countdown.
1: Timeless track song number 6.
0: In the last five decades, Herbie Hancock is one of the most famous jazz musicians in history, second only to Miles Davis. He released the biggest hit of his career on the Billboard R&B chart June 16, 1983, that peaked at number 6. It's Herbie Hancock and Rocket.

0: Hitchcock, who won an Oscar for his score in the film Round Midnight, with a song released on the Billboard R&B chart June 16, 1983, that reached number 6 called Rocket. And now we're up to another Timeless Tracks crossover, a song that began on the Billboard R&B chart but crossed over to the all-important Billboard Pop chart. Barbara Lewis placed her first top 10 single on the Billboard R&B chart May 25th, 1963. But 8 weeks on the Billboard Pop chart, it was the third most popular song in America for the week ending June 23rd, 1963. Here's Barbara Lewis and Hello Stranger.
1: Chubop, chubop, my baby. 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

0: A Timeless Tracks crossover, Barbra Lewis, with a song that debuted on the Billboard R&B chart May 25th, 1963, that crossed over to become the third most popular song in America on the Billboard Pop chart for the week ending June 23rd, 1963. It's called Hello Stranger. I'm Jerome Dubois, and you're listening to the top R&B songs in America right here on Timeless Tracks. We're headed to a number one song in America. Now coming up, a Timeless Tracks trivia question from a listener in New York who wanted to know if a number one song in America was based on the artist's country, when in actuality, it was based on his neighborhood. His only number one song is coming up.
1: What's up, LA? This is Felton Pilot from Confunction. Thank you for joining me and Tyrone here on Timeless Tracks. We will be right back.
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7: Knew I was stuck at this kid's house for the night. I decided to just go to sleep and get the night over with. But those guys came into the bedroom and got into a massive pillow fight. Let me tell you, it's not easy falling asleep when a sweaty little kid falls on you every 5 seconds. Even after the lights went out, Raleigh and his friends stayed up. A bunch of them snuck up on me to try and pull the hand in a bowl of warm water trick. Well, that was enough for me. I went downstairs to sleep in the basement, even though it was pitch black. I left my sleeping bag upstairs, and that was a mistake, because it was freezing. I think it was probably the longest night of my life. 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
0: The group Rolls Royce was once the backup band for Edwin Starr, who sung the hit single War. Starr introduced them to producer Norman Whitfield, and the results were several hits, including the single released on the Billboard R&B chart February 26, 1977. It reached number 3. Here's Rolls Royce and

Rolls Royce, their second top 10 single released on the Billboard R&B chart February 26, 1977. It peaked at number 3 called I Wanna Get Next to You. And now we're up to a Timeless Tracks trivia question sent to me at timelesstracks@gmail.com. Sherman Lewis of the Bronx, New York, wanted to know what part of Jamaica did the singer Tom Brown come from? Well, Sherman, Tom Brown wasn't from Jamaica.

0: Timeless Tracks trivia question from Sherman Lewis of the Bronx, New York. Tom Brown, with the biggest hit of his career, released on the Billboard R&B chart August 2nd, 1980, that was the number one song in America, called Funkin' for Jamaica. And if you have any Timeless Tracks trivia questions, send it to me at timelesstracks@gmail.com. 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
1: Timeless Tracks song number two.
0: In a span of 14 months, Chris Brown had five consecutive top 10 singles, and his second single, released on the Billboard R&B chart December 17th, 2005, reached number two. Here's Chris Brown with Yo, Excuse Me, Miss.

Brown with a single released on the Billboard R&B chart December 17, 2005 that reached number 2 called Yo, Excuse Me, Miss. And before we get to the number 1 song in America, we've added a Timeless Tracks moment which spotlights a number 1 song in America from the Billboard R&B singles chart. Perry McKissick was born in Oakland, California, and the cousin of R&B singer Sherelle. She was also a backup singer for the group Confunction, but she's best known. We've added a Timeless Tracks moment, which spotlights a number one song in America from the Billboard R&B singles chart. Perry McKissick was born in Oakland, California, and the cousin of R&B singer Sherelle.

0: a timeless tracks moment, Pebbles, with her third number one single in America, released on the Billboard R&B Singles Chart, August 18, 1990, called Giving You the Benefit. I'm Tyrone Dubois, and this is Timeless Tracks in Los Angeles. Coming up, a recap of the countdown and the number one song in America by a singer who pursued a career as a gospel singer but was convinced to cross over to R&B. His only top 10 single is coming up.
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4: Steven.
5: Who said that?
4: Me, down here.
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0: From Los Angeles, I'm Tyrone Dubois, and this is Timeless Tracks. We're up to the number one song in America. But before we get there, let's recap the countdown by the number, artist, and year. Number 16, Peebo Bryson, 1982. Number 12, Tony Braxton along with Trey Songz in 2009. Number 6, Herbie Hancock in 1983. Number 3 is Rolls Royce in 1977. And the number 2 song in America was Chris Brown in 2005.
10: Number 1.
0: We're up to the number one song in America. It's by a singer who pursued a career in gospel music. He relocated to Memphis in 1957 and joined a group called the Spirit of Memphis Quartet. But the president of the gospel record label convinced him to cross over to sing R&B. And the result was a single released on the Billboard R&B chart August 8, 1964 that became the number one song in America. Here's Joe Hinton and Bunny, How Time Slips Away.

0: Joe Hinton, his only top 10 single and the number one song in America, released on the Billboard R&B chart August 8, 1964, called Funny How Time Slips Away. You've just heard the top R&B songs in America over the last six decades on Timeless Tracks, America's countdown of the top R&B songs in America over the last six decades. The research for Timeless Tracks comes from the Billboard Book of Number Ones by Fred Bronson, the top R&B singles by Joel Whitburn, and information about the artist comes from various internet sources, including Soul Tracks, Oldies, VH1, Biography, and the artist's official web pages. Timeless Tracks is produced by Jerome Dubois in association with Wind Chimes Productions, and the executive producer of Timeless Tracks is from the studios of Andrew Capra in Los Angeles, California. I'm Tyrone Dubois. Join us again as we go back into time to find the top R&B songs in America over the last six decades. And for more information on our show, you could reach us at www.timeless.com. I'm Tyrone Dubois, and never stop dreaming.
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Hey, hey, what's up, everybody? This is UK's Natasha Watts, and you're listening to the amazing Scott Wicello on his wonderful Soulful Evolution show. Keep it locked.

0: Sometimes you want it, some baby. Sometimes you want it, some baby. 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Sometimes you want it, some baby.
1: Oh, baby.
0: Sometimes you want it, some baby.
1: It's the sea.
0: Sometimes you want it,

love still remains. Even after the pain, after the lies, and with the uncertainty of what the future holds.

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